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15 minutes of tears moving down past your eight. Snap. With a track there in time. Rhythm is a dancer. Taking you back in time. I'm bringing back some memories. You can feel it, disco days. Lack of disco. Rhythm is a dancer. Well, I could talk about lack of. Can't talk about 747. Never been. But I've heard of it.

That's Rebound with something called Calm Down. 15 up before the hour of 9 o'clock. Friday, it is the 17th of July 2026. And remember, it's all about Dolly Fridays. You got to check that out inside the Festival Village, okay?

0: That's Gaza Slim. Jesus has everything to hold him, huh? Keep the money now.
1: Good production.
0: So let me answer back for the guys, I'm now.

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I'm having not some women think like this boy. I tell you. Playing for the ladies right now. More music from Shensia.

0: Nice accommodation there. Pitbull. Getting some help from Stephen Marley. Something called Options. Our time now, 27 minutes down past you of 9. I gotta make a check on my friends in the night shift. How are you doing? What's going on?
1: So stop thinking.
0: All the folks out there, wherever you are, and you're on the job, we do appreciate having you on board.

That's the voice of the man T-Pain. Track entitled Bartender. Taking us on the upside to 10. We get 29 minutes before the hour. Gotta touch bases with my friends down there in Nevis. Gotta touch bases with my friends down there in Nevis. Under the Guinea tree.

That's the man Nelly. Jack and Jack, ride with me. I remember, folks, it's all about Dolly Fridays inside Festival Village at Fish Paradise. You gotta check it out. That's happening right now. If you're looking for another after work lamb, you can check out the Grill Master a little bit also. DJ's on rotation.

just on a different kind of vibe tonight, huh? In this club, sounds of Usher Raymond. In this club, loving this club, featuring Young Jeezy. 21

If you had one shot, one opportunity to seize everything you ever wanted in one moment that you captured.

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13 minutes a day, smoking down past your 10. Down within my final hour programming here with you on a beautiful Friday night. Crazy Fridays. It's Carly Buds. He calls this one Love and Reggae.

YG Marley. He's the son of Lauryn Hill, grandson of Bob Marley. Praising Jah in the moonlight. 20 down past 10 o'clock.

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0: what I'm saying.
1: But he has left us with some great music, huh?
0: Many times they try the vision for me to fall. Oh, John, I'm gonna ride.
1: This one's called Strong.

0: He's gone, but definitely won't be forgotten. Van John Moja.
1: Hide them a hide, said them to the catch a flu.
0: Here's the king. 19 minutes now, moving up before.

That's the combination there, Cooker T alongside Cutty Rank. Waiting in vain. A remake of Bob Marley's original, huh? Okay, 3 minutes up before the hour of 11. Well, folks, I gotta go. It's definitely a pleasure holding it down for a couple of hours with you. I'll be back in your company on Sunday. Hey, so folks, do take care. Enjoy what's left of your Friday night. And of course, enjoy your weekend. DJ Kennedy signing one love.

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We hope that you have enjoyed our programs and music. If you have any questions or comments, please send them to the manager, ZJB Radio, PO Box 51, Sweeney's, Montserrat, or you can email at radman@candw.ms. 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

0: Coming up after the news, an ancient tale of one man's epic 20-year journey to get back to his family has been turned into the latest summer blockbuster. Unexpected Elements is inspired to look for odysseys from the world of science. Yes, Homer's poem is a work of fiction, but science still has secrets to uncover from the real lives of ancient Mycenaeans and one woman known only as Gamma 58. We also explore a Trojan virus and the Odyssean epic of the iguana. How did an animal that can't swim get from America to the islands of Fiji 8,000 kilometres away? The answer involves an edible boat. We also bring you new research on the magic medicines that are also just a placebo, and we sniff out the science of sleep-inducing scents. That's coming up after this.
1: BBC News with Linda Hardy. Iranian state media have reported explosions in different parts of the country after the United States military carried out a seventh straight night of attacks. Meanwhile, Iran's military says it's targeted US bases in the region in response. Here's Danny Eberhard.
2: Iran state media are not saying what precisely may have been targeted overnight. Some of the locations hit are on the Strait of Hormuz, the port of Bandar Abbas, and nearby islands. Other cities attacked are Ahvaz, close to the Gulf, and the central city of Yazd. Iran has been retaliating, but again, it's not clear yet what, if anything, may have been hit. Kuwait's military said its air defences had been combating Iranian drones. Meanwhile, the US military has rejected as false a claim by Iran's Revolutionary Guard that two oil tankers had been hit by explosions as they navigated a mined area south of the Strait of Hormuz.
1: President Trump has blamed Canada for smoke pollution spreading to the US from wildfires there. Daniel Bush reports from Washington.
3: Smoke has drifted towards Detroit, Chicago, Washington, and New York, leading to a political row between the US and Canada. President Trump said the US was being invaded by filthy, polluted air. He accused Canada of willful negligence because of what he said was a failure to engage in basic forest management. The Premier of Ontario, Doug Ford, responded by saying that Canada had helped the U.S. manage wildfires in America in the past, and he suggested the Trump administration could assist the Canadian response this time. There have been some concerns the fires could affect air quality in New Jersey for the World Cup final, although some forecasts suggest the situation could improve. Tournament organizers say they're monitoring the situation closely.
1: The Trump administration has cancelled automatic protections for animals and plants which have been deemed at risk of extinction. The US Interior Department says the changes will help strengthen American energy independence. Paddy Maguire reports.
4: Announcing the reforms to the decades-old Endangered Species Act, the Interior Secretary Doug Burgum said it had for too long been weaponized to stop new energy projects in the United States. These changes mean protection plans will have to be drawn up individually for threatened species, potentially allowing companies to seek exceptions for oil and gas drilling, mining and other developments. How particular areas are designated as critical habitats will also change. The Act has been credited with saving animals like the grizzly bear, the bald eagle and the American alligator. Conservation groups say the reforms could spell disaster for vulnerable wildlife.
1: The authorities in Venezuela say more than 5,000 people are now known to have died in the twin earthquakes that struck the country last month. No update was given on the number of people still missing. World news from the BBC. The Brazilian Supreme Court Justice Alexandre de Moraes has banned the former president Jair Bolsonaro, who's under house arrest, from receiving visits. The decision is valid for 30 days. Visits by doctors and his lawyers are exempt. The US Federal Aviation Authority says it'll allow Boeing to start issuing airworthiness certificates for its 737 MAX aircraft. The agency said months of data and safety reviews had demonstrated consistent production quality. The FAA revoked Boeing's right to approve individual MAX jets in 2019 after two fatal crashes caused by faulty flight control systems had killed nearly 350 people. Firefighters in northeastern Spain are struggling to contain a huge wildfire that has already swept through 14,000 hectares of land. Last week, a fire in Spain's southern Andalusia region killed 13 people. The Indian social activist Sonam Wangchuk, who's been on an indefinite hunger strike, has been removed from the site in Delhi where he's protesting and taken to hospital. The 69-year-old was demanding the resignation of the federal education minister after a key student entrance exam was cancelled after a paper leak. The Rolling Stones have pulled level with their 60s rivals The Beatles for number one albums after their latest record shot to the top of the UK charts. Both The Stones and The Beatles now have 15 UK number one albums. Former Beatle Paul McCartney makes a guest appearance playing bass guitar on the track Covered in You. Shadow, I'm always dreaming of your skin so soft and your hair. Two of the tracks on Foreign Tongues are recordings with the Stones' longtime drummer Charlie Watts, made shortly before his death in 2021. BBC News.
0: In my 20s, I was the master of travelling light. Toothbrush, a change of underwear and a fresh t-shirt. I could save 90% of my bag for interesting types of microphone, just in case I wanted to record underwater, which is obviously a holiday basic. Now, I find that packing fewer than four pairs of shoes means not covering the essentials. So I did it. I've scaled up and, as a birthday treat, bought myself a bigger suitcase. I'm no longer a hand luggage-only person. They say that growing older increases your emotional baggage. And it turns out that it increases your physical baggage too, which isn't all bad when you have room for swim shoes and slippers. I'm Marnie Chesterton from the BBC World Service. This is Unexpected Elements.

0: And if this show were a journey, it would definitely be a group holiday because I'm here for fun times with my global panel of science broadcasters. Let's meet them. Joining us from Accra, Ghana, it's biomedic and science and health journalist Emmanuel Somani. Hello.
1: Hi, Marnie. It's Zane.
0: And in Mumbai, India, we have science journalist Chavi Sachdev. Welcome.
2: Hello. Salam, everybody.
0: This is the show that takes an event from the news headlines, sits with it for a bit, and then starts thinking about all of the related science stories we should share. We all bring something, and we corral a scientist to add their pearls of knowledge to. It's a potluck of science that all links back to our starting news story, which this week is a new beginning for a tale that has stood the test of time. Take a listen to this.
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6: It's a tale of the Greek hero Odysseus and his long attempt to get home after the Trojan Wars.
4: He fights Cyclops and visits the dead.
6: It's got shipwrecks, it's got monsters, brave heroes, very seductive sex goddesses. There's revenge and, of course, there's love.
7: The Odyssey isn't just a story of derring do. It is the most complicated postmodern epic you could ever imagine.
0: Yes, this is the news that this Friday, the 17th of July, is the worldwide release of Christopher Nolan's latest blockbuster, The Odyssey, which is based on the epic poem by Homer, the ancient Greek poet. The Odyssey follows the story of the hero Odysseus's 10-year quest to return home to Ithaca after the 10-year-long Trojan War. So, Unexpected Elements is today going to take you on our own scientific odyssey. And Somani, you're kicking us off. Where would you like to take us?
1: Well, Marnie, as you just said, the Odyssey starts just after the Trojan War. Now, what do you think of when you hear Trojan War?
0: I think of the horse. It's a classic, the wooden horse that the Greeks hid inside to sneak into the city of Troy and surprise their enemies.
1: Absolutely, Marnie. Nowadays, the phrase Trojan horse is also used metaphorically to mean a deceptive strategy or trick where a target lets a threat into somewhere protected. So today, I have a story of a viral Trojan horse.
0: So is this viral as in computer virus? Are we talking TikTok viral? Are we talking literal, you know, microscopic makes us sick virus?
1: In this case, we're talking about a microscopic virus. And I'm specifically talking about something called the Delta virus. So when we say Delta virus, it's about as basic as an infectious agent can get. So essentially, it's a tiny loop of RNA and a couple of proteins. It cannot build its own envelope. The outer coats every virus needs to enter a cell and travel between hosts. So on its own, a Delta virus is basically stranded. Now, to go anywhere, it has to hitchhike or get a ride from a helper virus, right?
8: The one Delta virus we've known about for decades is hepatitis D.
1: And the only one that infects humans. As a matter of fact, it can only infect you if you're already carrying the hepatitis B virus, which acts as a helper virus because it uses hepatitis B's surface proteins as its coat. When the two are present together, they cause the most severe form of viral hepatitis with faster progression to liver cancer. And globally, it affects an estimated 12 million people.
0: That's so interesting. I've never come across hepatitis D. B and C, yes, but there's a D that only gets in if you've already got B. Okay, so it sounds like scientists knew how Delta viruses were operating by stealing the envelope from hepatitis B. What's the new science here?
1: Right, so over the last few years, a bit of mystery popped up. Now, scientists started finding hepatitis D-like Delta viruses right across the animal kingdom. So you find them in snakes, in rodents, in birds, and even fish. And unlike hepatitis D, they were not confined to just the liver, because in the most parts, you see hepatitis B in the liver. But they turned up in the guts, in the lungs, the blood, and even the brain, often with no hepatitis B type virus anywhere nearby. And so that raised an obvious puzzle. if these things cannot travel alone, then how are they spreading so widely and into many different tissues?
0: Okay, I feel like this is where our Trojan horse metaphor is coming in, right?
1: Absolutely. So a new study published in the journal Cell in April 2026 found that the Delta virus does not just borrow a coat, it actually climbs inside the entire helper virus particle and is enclosed within it, exactly like how the Greek soldiers hid inside the wooden horse at Troy.
2: Samani, how did the researchers prove this, though?
1: Right, so the infected mouse cells with Delta virus and different potential helper viruses, for example, herpes virus, and amazingly, they could actually see the Delta virus particles enclosed within the larger helper viruses. Crucially, only the enclosed Delta virus could infect new cells. So the helper effectively decides where it can go, which tissues and which species. Hitch a ride inside a virus that infects nerve cells, for example, and you can reach the brain. So this means they could jump between hosts and end up in places where we would never think to look.
0: Yet one more thing to add to my list of things to worry about.
1: Yeah, but just to be clear, this was just demonstrated in mouse cells with rodent Delta viruses. Human hepatitis D still works the old ways, using the coats of hepatitis B proteins. But it's still very interesting new work and a brand new viral strategy.
0: Well, thank you, Samani, for sharing the story of the viral Trojan horse. Chavi, you are up next. What has the Odyssey got you in mind of?
2: Well, another epic odyssey. This one features a cold-blooded green reptile. Do either of you know any iguanas, personally?
0: No, I feel like that's a leading question. Do you know any iguanas, personally?
2: I do.
0: Of course you do.
2: My college roommate had two rather illegal iguanas in our room for about 2 years, and she smuggled them in. And it looks like iguanas are adept at getting to places you wouldn't expect them to be, like Fiji.
0: Okay, hold on the Fiji for a moment. I just want to probe into this. You shared a room with one human and two iguanas. Are they good flatmates, iguanas?
2: They're pretty innocuous, yes. I didn't really get to know them very well.
0: Okay, they kept themselves to themselves. I mean, I get why they shouldn't have been in your room. Why shouldn't they be in Fiji?
2: Well, until last year, it was a bit of a mystery how they made it to Fiji. Do you know where Fiji is? It's like in the middle of the Pacific. And iguanas mostly live in the Americas. They originated in North America. And the closest point of Fiji to even Hawaii is over 3,000 miles, which is just under 5,000 kilometers. And from mainland North America, it's over 5,000 miles, which is about 8,000 kilometers. So people have been wondering for a long time, how did iguanas get through such a vast distance?
0: Wow, we have an iguana mystery. I love it. Okay, so do we know when they first arrived in Fiji?
2: So according to scientists, about 30 million years ago. At UC Berkeley, the scientists did a comprehensive survey of all the genera in iguana, which is all the groups of species, to figure out the Fijian iguana's family tree. And the lead author, who's a herpetologist and paleontologist, Simon Scarpetta, collected genome-wide sequence DNA from more than 4,000 genes and from tissues of more than 200 iguana specimens. And as he began comparing these data, one result stood out clearly, which is that the Fiji iguanas are most closely related to the North American desert iguana, Dipsosaurus dorsalis. The Fiji iguana and the desert iguana lines, however, diverged about 34 million years ago, which suggests they traveled across the Pacific from the coast of North America to Fiji. And according to researchers, this is the greatest known oceanic dispersal event in the history of terrestrial vertebrates.
0: Yes, and that's a great statement because we're talking 5,000 miles or 8,000 kilometers. How did they make it? Did they learn to swim?
2: So they think they basically hitched a ride on a floating raft of breakaway floating vegetation. So the researchers reached this conclusion after running various statistical models and taking into account historical habits of iguanas from fossil data, where iguanas live today, and the possible routes between those locations. And from all this information, the floating theory came out on top.
1: Wow. Do we know how long this took them?
2: So it would take a human on a boat about a month, but these chaps were adrift on the currents with nary an opposable thumb in sight to even devise an oar that they could steer or row. So the scientists think it would have taken them about 2 months. I wouldn't have made it. I get migraines from too much sun and from dehydration and from hunger, which sound like all those three things were probably going to happen. But the iguanas were clearly better passengers because they're adapted to the American desert. And so they are incredibly suited to retain water, not get dehydrated, and go through periods of starvation for a long time. Besides, they could just chow down on their vessel, which was probably made of uprooted trees. And then the currents nudged them over to Fiji, and they popped off their sunglasses, found some nice trees to live atop, and the rest was history.
0: It's quite the journey.
2: Yeah. But lead author Simon Scarpetta imagines it was an accident. He says perhaps some kind of cyclone knocked over trees where there were a bunch of iguanas and their eggs, and then they caught the ocean currents and rafted over. Either way, they colonized Fiji, and lucky them, the volcanic islands had just about formed and presumably cool off enough to be hospitable and welcoming.
0: Oh, thank you, Chavi, for bringing us the impressive journey of the iguana. Listeners, have you been on any epic odysseys of your own? If so, we want to hear about it. You can send us an email on unexpected@bbc.co.uk, or you can WhatsApp us. We love your voice notes, and you can leave one on +44 330 678 3080. Still to come on the show, we listen to the healing siren calls of the sea. After this.
9: Hi, it's Nada here with this week's Unexpected Elements quiz, inspired by Homer's Odyssey. On his journey home, the hero Odysseus stops at the mysterious island of Aeaea, where the sorceress Circe turns some of his men into pigs. Odysseus hurries to rescue them, but is stopped by the god Hermes, who offers him the magical plant moly to shield from Circe's spells. Although moly is fictional, it is believed to be based on the snowdrop plant, which contains the compound galantamine. Just like moly, galantamine has a protective effect, but against which condition? Is it A, schizophrenia, B, OCD, or C, Alzheimer's? Which of these conditions does galantamine treat? A, schizophrenia, B, OCD, or C, Alzheimer's? Have a think, and I'll be back soon with the answer.
0: You're listening to Unexpected Elements from the BBC World Service, the science show inspired by an event in the news, which this week is the launching of Ancient Greek Summer, with the original epic journey, The Odyssey, taking to the big screen with Christopher Nolan's new film. In it, Odysseus and his men have to resist the enticing song of the sirens, famed for their calls that lure sailors to their deaths. Over in the real world, the right noises can lure animals to somewhere like a coral reef, and having the right soundscape can make the difference between life and barren waters. Here to tell us more is Steve Simpson, Professor of Marine Biology and Global Change at the University of Bristol in the UK. Hello.
10: Hi there.
0: So, first off, your work is all to do with coral reefs. What is a coral reef?
10: Okay, so coral reefs are the rainforests of the ocean. They're the most beautiful kingdoms of life. They're busy, bustling cities. And although they only cover about 0.1% of the ocean surface, they host about a quarter of all known marine species. They're built by animals called corals. And these individual corals are probably only about the size of a pea, but they can reproduce by simply producing copies of themselves. So when a coral grows, it's creating hundreds, thousands, millions of individual copies of its next door neighbor, effectively. And it builds a limestone skeleton as it grows to lift the coral up towards the light. Now, the animal doesn't need the light, but inside the skin of every single coral are millions of cells, which are algae, that captures sunlight, converts it into sugar, and the sugar actually feeds the coral. So it's like living in a skyscraper and growing all your vegetables on your balcony. And these skyscrapers rather than just being tall, thin buildings, are the most incredible branching, bushy, convoluted, different shapes, which create hiding spaces for everything then to go and live inside.
0: I love this idea of coral reefs being like cityscapes and bustling places, but we do know that they are one of the most vulnerable structures to global warming, and bleaching is damaging the coral reefs, right?
10: Absolutely, yeah. So sadly, coral reefs depend entirely on that relationship between the corals and the algae that live in their cells. And when the waters get warm, particularly in a heat wave, so you end up with several degrees Celsius above the seasonal average, the relationship breaks down. And so the coral ejects all the algae, which works for a few days, but it quickly starts to starve. So actually a bleached coral is still alive initially, but it is starving on the inside because there's no sugar coming in from that sunlight being captured by the algae in their cells. You know, we worked on the Great Barrier Reef, a stunning coral reef that you can see from space. And in 3 weeks, we watched that reef die before our eyes.
0: And so your work, and I've made allusions to the sirens in the Odyssey who were trying to lure sailors to the shore with their songs. You're trying to lure fish, right?
10: Yeah, so sadly, when we see a reef dying, we hear the reef dying too, because the animals that make the sound disappear. And so quite quickly, it goes quiet. So when we take recordings of reefs, when the reef is healthy, we recognize that that sound is something that we lose in a dying reef. And with an underwater speaker, we can play back to sonify, fill with sound, that dying habitat. By doing that, we call in the next generation of fish and corals that come and make it their home.
0: Now, we have some audio clips. I believe this first one is an example of a coral reef that's been damaged by bleaching. Should we have a listen to that? That sounds like an egg being fried. Steve, what are we listening to there?
10: So in that soundscape, you've got a few snapping shrimp, which are these incredible little shrimp that live in burrows. And they've got a sonic claw that can fire a bubble forwards into the water that implodes and creates a bang. There were one or two little knocking sounds that would be possibly the last fish to pick up his instrument and leave that reef. But otherwise, it's fairly empty of the sounds you would hope to hear on a coral reef.
0: Well, should we play the sounds that we hope to hear? Oh, wow, that's so much more bustling.
10: So, you know, it's an incredible soundscape when you hear a healthy coral reef. And in that, you could hear the snapping shrimp, many more of them. But you can also then hear, there were some purring sounds, sort of sounds. These are little damselfish. There was a whooping sound that was a higher pitch sound that was almost like a cooing dove. And that's another type of damselfish species. And then there were some deeper growls that would be the larger grouper. That soundscape tells us that the whole fish community are there. All of the reef must be healthy for the fish community to be living in that reef habitat.
2: I wanted to know how you play the music for them. I'm reminded of, I'm sure you've seen The Life Aquatic with Steven Zissou. So do you have like a whole system? Do you carry a boombox? You mentioned a speaker, but you know, what is happening? How are you piping this music down?
10: Yeah, so we were lucky that when we started doing this work, this would be a best part of 25 years ago, there were another group of people who really needed underwater sound, and that's synchronized swimming teams. So these are, you know, the teams that you see at the Olympics that all emerge their arms out at the same time. They need to hear the sound of the music underwater to know how to keep time. So these speakers are made for swimming pools originally, but we can wire them to floating barrels or into sound systems on the seabed and play back recordings that we've taken either back in time or at nearby healthy coral reefs to these areas that are degraded.
0: I mean, to play devil's advocate for a bit, this, if we're talking cityscapes. This does feel like you're being an estate agent who's misrepresenting the home that the fish wants to move into. I mean, they're supposed to be able to tell a healthy soundscape, and there you are playing an amazing soundscape and going, no, come here. And there isn't that.
10: Yes, what we're trying to do is to call in the animals into actually very safe places for them to come and make home. There's no predators, there's no competition, there's lots of available space and feeding opportunities. And those animals start to colonize that area. It's like new real estate that you can go and create your whole new village or your whole new city on top of. By calling these animals in, they wouldn't find that area otherwise, because sound is one of the cues they're using to pick where to live. Once they establish, they start to grow, they start to breed, they start to make sound, and they start to call in the next generation. So it's really just, it's a window into their future that we're giving them an opportunity to experience. This is what that reef could sound like if only they came and joined the party.
0: Well, Professor Steve Simpson, thank you so much for joining us and giving us, a much needed note of hope. So the retelling of a classical Greek epic tale hitting the big screen this week has inspired an odyssey of adjacent science. We've heard the benefits of recreating the sound of a healthy reef, luring fish there like a modern-day beneficial siren. We've heard how a tiny virus takes the same path as the Trojan horse, disguised to get inside cells. And of course, we've heard the epic journey of another species, iguanas. An impressive adventure that explains why they are found on the island of Fiji. Still to come on the show, the fake medicine that still makes you feel better, why smells might make you sleepy, and what science can share about the lives of real people from the time of Odysseus. Stay with us.
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12: We're in a renaissance of science, and amazing new tools are becoming available. We're tackling new diseases, and that's the exciting part. The bad part is there's been this incredible politicization of vaccines.
13: It's often been said that arts and culture can benefit our mood, but you might be surprised to learn they can actually make a real difference to our physical health too.
14: These figures were so high for food poisoning, and they've said the burden is similar to that of TB or malaria or HIV.
15: We have a right to expect food safety, and that isn't the case across the globe.
16: The T cells that came from the after lunch draw, they were better at doing their job. And what T cells do is find infected cells and remove them. It suggested that a meal really did make a difference.
11: Health and well-being from the BBC World Service.
0: Coming up after the news, new research on the magic medicines that can help people even when you tell them that it's just a placebo. Not just that, but letting them in on the deception makes the fake medicine even more effective. We also bring you the science of sleep-inducing scents, and ancient DNA brings insights into the real Greeks from times Homer wrote about. That's coming up shortly.
17: BBC News with Linda Hardy. Iranian state media have reported explosions in different parts of the country after the United States military carried out a seventh straight night of attacks. Iran's military says it's targeted US bases in Jordan, Kuwait, Bahrain, and Saudi Arabia in response. President Trump has blamed Canada for smoke pollution spreading to the US from wildfires there. He said the cost of dealing with the pollution had to be added to the tariffs Canada was currently paying. There have been protests in the Ukrainian capital Kyiv for a second night against the sacking of the country's defence minister. Many credit Mikhailo Fedorov with Ukraine's successful attacks on Russian infrastructure. The authorities in Venezuela say more than 5,000 people are now known to have died in the twin earthquakes that struck the country last month. The Brazilian Supreme Court justice has put further restrictions on former President Jair Bolsonaro, who's under house arrest. He is now not allowed to receive visits for 30 days. The Indian social activist Sonam Wangchuk, who's been on an indefinite hunger strike, has been removed from the site in Delhi where he is protesting and taken to hospital. Mr. Wangchuk had been on a hunger strike for 20 days. The Trump administration has cancelled automatic protections for animals and plants which have been deemed at risk of extinction. Protection plans will now have animals and plants which have been deemed at risk of extinction. Protection plans will now have to be drawn up individually for threatened species.

0: unexpected elements from the BBC World Service. I'm Marnie Chesterton in Cardiff in the UK, and with me are...
1: Emmanuel Samani in Accra, Ghana.
0: And...
2: Chavi Sachdev in Mumbai, India.
0: Between the three of us, we read a lot of science and health news, and every so often, one of us comes across a story that the rest of us might have missed. And this is the space to share that story. It doesn't have to link to the theme of the show, but if they can, the person that brings it gets a bonus point. Bonus points are a bit like loyalty stamps, but obviously redeemable against nothing of value, and therefore useless and yet highly coveted, it turns out. Samani, it's your turn this week. What story are you going to bring out from under the radar? And for the also unimportant bonus points, can you link it to this week's theme, which is, of course, the Odyssey?
1: Absolutely. I think that I'm going to link it first in terms of deception, because I'm bringing you a story about placebo and how placebo works, even though you know it's fake.
0: So, for example, if you give someone a pill that's just plain sugar rather than an actual painkiller, and they still report improvements in their health, then that counts as the placebo effect, right?
1: Yes, exactly, Marnie. That, in a nutshell, is what a placebo is. And, you know, we tend to assume that the placebo effect depends on the patient being fooled, that it only works if you believe it's real medicine. But the story I'm bringing you today literally flips it over its head. Now, there's a growing body of research on what they are calling open label placebos, right? Where patients are told that you're taking something with no active ingredients in the drug whatsoever, and they still get better. The deception is gone, but the effects remains.
0: This does seem extraordinary. And yet, I mean, I have known about one of these. Someone's told me that, you know, there is no benefit to buying the more expensive painkillers. And yet there is research proving that people will feel better if they buy the more expensive painkillers, which is infuriating. So these open label placebos, there's no painkiller in them at all. How do they work compared to the deceptive placebos?
1: So Marnie, a team at the Università Cattolica in Milan tested just what you're talking about. And their study came out only last month, where they took 90 healthier older adults and split them into three categories for 3 weeks. Now, one group got absolutely nothing. The other group got one placebo, or a placebo, and they were told that there was an active supplement or ingredient in this placebo, and it would improve their well-being and physical ability. And another, which is the last group, got a placebo, where they were told openly that, hey, this placebo has nothing in it, pretty much. And the striking result was that the honest group, those who knew that they were getting a placebo, did best, and their physical performance improved by around 9% compared to, give or take, 7% in the deceived group.
0: Do we know the mechanisms behind this? It seems counterintuitive.
1: Two things seem to be doing the work in this case. First is the ritual and condition. Now, over our lives, we've taken so many pills and we've felt better. So our bodies have naturally been able to associate that with feeling better. And so much like Pavlov's dogs learning to salivate at the sound of a bell. So what's really interesting is how you administer the placebo can also influence the strength of the effect you feel. So for example, an injection produces a stronger placebo response than a tablet, or taking two placebo pills will cause more response than just one. Amazing. Amazing. And the second thing is that, at least for pain in this case, the effect is physically real and measurable. So the brain releases its own natural opioids, and scans show the same regions lighting up as when someone takes an actual opioid drug. Fascinating.
0: That is fascinating. So are these open label placebos actually in use?
1: Yes, yes, yes. Open label placebos have shown measurable effects in migraine, chronic lower back pain, cancer-related fatigue, hay fever, knee pain, etc. And even with children with ADHD, adding a placebo alongside your regimen reduced dose of the real drug

0: allowing some of them to get by on less medication.
1: I am so fascinated by this. And you just mentioned migraine, which I have. I have migraine disease. And, you know, some of my medications have terrible side effects. And I'm really wondering, can I just please have some placebos and let my brain kick in with opioids or whatever? But I mean, honestly, can they really replace medication with placebos going forward, open label or not?
2: So, Xavi, I would say stick to the medications given to you by
3: yeah, well, but the BBC is not telling people to leave their medications and take sugar pills instead.
2: Yeah, but I should make this clear, though, that placebos just sort of turn down the noise, turn down the symptoms. They don't really do anything in treating the underlying cause of the disease. It isn't a cure. But there's definitely some uses for placebos. In many clinical settings here, expectation and ritual are already doing visible work. The belief that a big injection is stronger than a small tablet, the authority of the white coats. Medicine has always been part chemistry, part theater, if you ask me. And this research, you know, simply shows that the theater is showing up in the data. And in places where real drugs are scarce or unaffordable, really understanding how much of healing runs on trust, expectation, and, you know, the therapeutic encounters is genuinely valuable. I think as long as it's used to support proper treatment and never to replace it.
3: Well, thank you, Simone. I love the idea that medicine is part theatre. Now, I've done call outs to get in touch with this show. So let's have a look at what people have been writing in. A couple of weeks ago, Caroline Steele was in the presenter's seat and the show tackled all things periods. And we heard that apart from primates, only a handful of mammals have periods, including a few species of bats, elephant shrews and the spiny mouse. Well, Barbara from the USA has written in with some gentle pushback. Xavi, can you read her email, please?
1: Sure. Barbara says, I was surprised that when discussing the non-primate mammals who have periods, domesticated dogs weren't mentioned. The beloved dachshund I grew up with, Gretchen, had periods when she was young enough to have offspring. As a child, I vividly remember my mother once grabbed a cloth diaper in a panic and frantically tried to fashion some sort of diaper on Gretchen before she could be allowed in the house and on the new carpet.
3: Thank you, Barbara, for getting in touch. So I initially thought this too. So female dogs, it turns out, have a reproductive cycle called the estrus cycle rather than a menstrual cycle that happens about every 6 months. So in humans, a period happens when an egg is released but not fertilized and the uterine lining builds up and then it sheds, and that's what we call a period. But for dogs, the bleeding occurs during the first stage of the cycle, called proestrus, where rising levels of the hormone estrogen cause the lining of the uterus and blood vessels in the reproductive tract to thicken. And some of those blood vessels leak red blood cells into the vagina, producing the bloody discharge that the owners notice. So there you go. Barbara, your dog Gretchen was going through a reproductive cycle, but it was a little bit different to the humans or the spiny mouses, and we don't call it the menstrual cycle. So there you go.
1: Interesting. You know, I kind of knew that because I have two cats and one of them is a female. And I learned when she was little and had just come to my house that some cats can have what's called a split estrus. So it was joyful because they howl loudly and then they throw come hither looks over their shoulder, not for a long time, but for a short time, frequently, with small gaps in between that are not long enough to take them to the vet and get their spay.
3: Moving on to different animals, ever since this show did a whole episode on the riveting science of frogs, we've become a bit of a frog magnet as a show. People have sent us frog stamps. Thank you. Frog postcards. Love it. And tales of invasive frogs. This week, listener Vasu sent in another bit of frog content. So Marnie, do you want to read this one?
2: Yes. Vasu writes, hi Marnie and the Unexpected Elements team. I have for you an audio recording of Gunther's frog in Singapore. Riveton barks, but no rivets is heard.
3: Not a dog. It's a frog. Thank you, Vasu. That's fantastic stuff. I should say that Vasu sent that as a voice note. And just a reminder that if you want to do our jobs for us and record a load of fascinating on-location sound, then the number to send it to is +44 330 678 3080. And finally, last week's show discussed all things superhero and superpower, including echolocation and how humans can learn to echolocate in only 10 weeks. So we heard from listener Linda in Minnesota in the US, and she emailed to say, I'm 56 years old, blind since birth, and I use echolocation via tapping and or sliding my white cane. Otherwise, I listen to my surroundings for landmarks. Listener Dale, also in Minnesota, added, I want to note that binaural hearing is an important factor in human echolocation. So binaural hearing is the brain's deciphering of how sound changes as it moves around our heads to our separate ears. If you stand near an inside corner of a wall and make clicks or speak, you will easily locate both walls by the way sound reflects differently. We use binaural hearing constantly to locate where sound comes from. Thank you so much, Linda and Dale. Echolocation, definitely a superpower. A reminder to listeners that your stories are joyful and there are multiple ways to send them to us. The email is unexpected@bbc.co.uk, or you can WhatsApp us. The number is +44 330 678 3080. Or if you want to write to us, the old-fashioned address is Unexpected Elements, BBC World Service, Cardiff, CF10 4GA in the UK. Still to come on the show, Sleepy Sense and an archaeological odyssey. After this.
4: Hello again, it's Nada here with the answer to this week's quiz. Earlier I asked you which condition is treated by galantamine. Is it A, schizophrenia, B, OCD, or C, Alzheimer's? The answer is C, Alzheimer's disease. Although galantamine doesn't cure Alzheimer's, it does treat mild to moderate symptoms. In Alzheimer's disease, the brain experiences a severe drop in acetylcholine, a neurotransmitter crucial for memory, attention, and learning. Galantamine has two different ways of increasing acetylcholine. First, it works by blocking its breakdown. Secondly, it can bind to and stimulate certain brain receptors to release more acetylcholine. The increase in this neurotransmitter temporarily improves and stabilizes cognitive function. So congratulations if you guessed correctly, and if you didn't, better luck next time.
3: Unexpected Elements listeners don't just send us witty emails. We also receive those burning queries that even the most extensive Googling can't answer. And we are here to find answers for you. It's time for Ask the Unexpected. So each week we take a listener's question, dig through our hefty phone book of scientists who might have an answer, and hopefully solve your conundrums. This week's question comes from Sarah in Minnesota in the USA. She wrote in to say, for many years, I had problems falling asleep, but then I started using lavender vanilla scented products, and I found that after a few weeks, I was falling asleep much more easily. So, is there something inherently sleep-inducing about those scents? Or could one use any pleasant scent and train the brain to realise when it detects that scent, it's time to sleep? To help Sarah out, we reached out to Dr. Melanie Jane Howes, Senior Research Leader in Biological Chemistry at the Royal Botanic Gardens Kew in the UK.
5: Conditioning yourself to associate a particular scent with sleepiness may have some influence, but actually more studies are needed to investigate these associations in much more depth. And there has actually been research to suggest that just because somebody finds a certain odor pleasant might enhance sleep rather than the actual scent itself. Although there have been other scientific studies that indicate there actually could be a pharmacological explanation for why certain aromas might have benefits for sleep. So, for example, one study revealed that in people who were already asleep, increased delta wave activity was found to occur in their brains when lavender aroma was released. Brain waves are electrical impulses in the brain produced by nerve cells communicating. And so there are different types of brain waves. So some brain waves are associated with alertness and concentration, whereas other brain waves, such as delta waves, are associated with relaxation and sleep. So this actually suggests that improved sleep quality might directly be linked with that particular aroma. Other scientific studies have found that lavender oil and one of its main constituents called linalool can actually modulate the action of certain chemical messengers in the brain, such as GABA, which helps the brain to slow down and is often linked with relaxation and sleepiness.
3: So lavender aroma is actually having a relaxing and calming influence on your brain. Did not know that. Sarah also mentioned vanilla scents help her to nod off. Is there any science there?
5: So in contrast, vanilla aroma has actually been much less well studied for its effects on sleep. Vanilla pods are a source of various aroma chemicals, such as vanillin. And some laboratory research has found that vanillin might have some very mild sedative properties, possibly by modulating GABA receptors in the brain. However, more research is needed because to date it's unknown if such effects could occur via inhalation.
3: My thanks to Dr. Melanie Jane Howes from Royal Botanic Gardens Kew there. And of course, thanks to our listener, Sarah, for getting in touch with us. Samani, do you find lavender or any other scents helpful for sleeping?
2: I haven't really paid attention, but I guess it might help me relax. So I guess so.
3: Chavi?
6: Oh, goodness, no. Both of these do not suit me. And vanilla actually triggers my migraines. In fact, a lot of artificial scents do, like artificial roses, lavender, smelly soaps, smelly perfumes are not relaxing in the slightest.
3: Hey, listeners, if you do want us to investigate any particular scent, or indeed if you have any science question at all, the email for getting in contact with us, unexpected@bbc.co.uk. So this show has been inspired by the summer blockbuster The Odyssey and the renewed interest in Homer's classic poem that it is adapted from, a tale of an arduous and frankly circuitous route home. If you want to laugh, do Google his route map, because if anything, it does make it look like he was trying to avoid going home. We've had our own detours on this show, but I'd love to take us back to ancient Greece for one more bite of related science with the help of the BBC archives. Now, I don't think it's going to crush anyone if I point out that the epic story that involves mythical creatures isn't actually real, but fictional as Odysseus, king of Ithaca, is, he's supposed to be a mix of Mycenaean figures from the late Bronze Age, so 1500 BCE. And Mycenae is a real place where archaeologists are unravelling secrets from a society from over 3000 years ago. There's a brilliant radio programme on the BBC at the moment called Being Greek with classicist Mary Beard. And in one recent episode, she dives into a different odyssey, that of a Mycenaean woman called, and you can guess that this is a scientist's name, she's called Gamma 58.
7: Rolls right off the top.
3: Yeah, unromantic, but there we go. Now, here is Mary Beard with Rachel Phillips from the British School at Athens at the dig site.
8: So what we have here at Mycenae is actually over 100 prehistoric burials on the slope leading up to the citadel. And among those 100 graves, you have two smaller walled enclosures. areas that were demarcated for specific groups of people. We assume people of some kind of special or higher status, the upper class of the Mycenaean world, if you will.
9: We're just coming up to the grave of the woman we've been looking for, Gamma 58, as we've been calling her. And she's buried in Grave Circle B here, a few metres from Grave Circle A.
8: Yeah, so there are four, maybe five skeletons in this grave. Three are definitely men and only one is a woman.
3: Yes, and everything from the grave suggests a society that values fighting and great men. So who was Gamma 58 to be buried alongside elaborate grave goods and all of these men? Here's Mary Beard on what the latest scientific techniques can add to the picture.
9: Over the last few years, there's a promise that we can discover telling clues buried deep in the DNA of the men and women of Mycenae. It's a whole new way of getting closer to the people of the distant past.
10: We've done this. Suits to prevent any type of contamination to the sample.
9: At the Francis Crick Institute in London, Pontus Skoglund runs the Ancient Genomics Laboratory. Masked researchers operate the latest gene sequences in vacuum-sealed rooms. The odyssey into the Mycenaean past starts with something small, intimate, and very human. An ancient bone from the ear or a scraping from a tooth.
10: There's only half a dozen ancient DNA lab in the world that has robotics running the workflow. But this allows us to have this scale to really build up large cohorts of DNA from ancient individuals, study history, study disease.
9: You start with the bone, then you're extracting the DNA from the bone, and then you're getting multiple samples of that.
11: More precisely, the machine is going to coordinate all the steps after we do the extraction of DNA to prepare it to get it into a sequencing machine.
3: So once sequenced, what did the ancient DNA reveal about Gamma 58?
9: Gamma 58 had always been seen as a woman, and she was assumed to be an elite wife, married to one of the other occupants of the grave, Gamma 55. Well, there was a breakthrough DNA analysis, which indicated that she was actually this man's sister, not his wife.
1: Was this new information that women from this region could be important in their own rights as individuals, not just as someone's wife?
3: Annoyingly, it's really ambiguous because this DNA came from mitochondria, which is passed down the female line. So this relationship might be more than just a sister. It could be a cousin, in which case cousins married back in the day. So this could still be Gamma 58 getting into the important burial plot through marriage, not through being an important female in her own right. Yeah.
2: That's interesting, Marnie. Does the DNA give us any insights into how tough life was in this age of warfare?
3: I did some digging. I found this paper I thought was really interesting because there's a writer called Plutarch who wrote about the Spartans having this, what sounds like a really, really tough strategy where when newborns were born, they were laid out in front of the elders. And apparently, if they weren't deemed fit and strong, they were just left outside to die because you needed to be the best to survive, to grow up, to be a Spartan. That sounds really, really tough. However, there is some interesting research from a couple of years ago that was drawn together in this paper. And so it's a mixture of writings and work from archaeologists that comes up with evidence that counters this cruel world. So they found babies with severe hydrocephaly, so like big swelling of the head, and you can see that on the skull, but the child had survived to 7 months of age. So that suggests that someone nurtured it and fed it for those months that it was alive. Plus, there's a bunch of graves where there are these odd pots that scientists think were for weaning a baby with a cleft palate. So yes, this was a time when life was cheap. And yes, I suspect you needed to be healthy and fit, not to be picked off. But I really like the evidence that this was a society where you still cared for your kid, no matter.
2: And we've had some conscience.
3: Exactly. So there we go. Our journey has come to an end. And I think while it's been shorter than Odysseus's original 20 years away from the family, I like to think it's been similarly full of thrills and spills. We've had an iguana odyssey, Trojan viruses, and we've had the healing siren calls that lure fish to a coral reef. I'm going to ask you both if you have a favourite fact from the show. Simani, anything that sticks in your mind?
2: The iguana story, how they drifted.
3: Yeah, I love that idea of just setting sail in a boat that you can eat.
2: Yeah, it was chilling and, oh, alas, you were there.
3: Javi?
1: I like the fact that lavender has actually been shown to do something in the brain, even if it like does adverse things in mind.
3: This is the end of our odyssey. It just remains for me to thank my crewmates in Mumbai, India, Chavi Sachdev. Thank you very much.
1: Always a pleasure, Alvida.
3: And in Accra, Ghana, Emmanuel Simani. Thank you so much.
2: Thank you for having me, Yabusha.
3: I'm Marnie Chesterton. The producer was Sophie Ormiston, with Dan Welsh, Alice McKee, and Nada Sufi. Do join us next week for more Unexpected Elements.

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1: Housing costs are soaring and there are fears of increasing political division. I'm Johnny Diamond, and joining me are four leading politicians and commentators to debate the big issues facing the country and to take questions from people across the nation.
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2: Hi, I'm Adi Adedoyin. Last September, Samoan discus thrower Alex Rose made history at the World Athletics Championships. On More Than the Score, he tells me what it takes to be an elite athlete while working a full-time job and why he's now setting his sights on the Olympics.
0: This is the BBC World Service, the world's radio station.
3: At 4 GMT, this is the newsroom with Will Chalk. Coming up, it's been a week now of renewed hostilities between the US and Iran, and it's showing no sign of slowing down.
4: I think it's fair to say that this is another sign of an escalation between Washington and Tehran.
3: Analysis from our correspondent in Washington and the BBC's Persian service on the way. Also,
5: so what you're seeing is that steam coming off at the point we destroy tissue. It doesn't destroy anything else.
3: Hopes of a treatment for prostate cancer with fewer side effects. Tributes are being paid to cricketing legend Garfield Sobers, who's died aged 89. And
6: we had the Olympics in 84, and I did a wave there, and all the Mexican people saw it. They took it back to Mexico, and they started doing it there.
3: Ahead of the Football World Cup final, we hear the story behind the Mexican wave after the news.
7: BBC News with Linda Hardy. Iranian state media have reported explosions in different parts of the country after the United States military carried out a seventh straight night of attacks. Meanwhile, Iran's military says it's targeted US bases in the region in response. Here's Danny Aberhard.
8: Iran's state media are not saying what precisely may have been targeted overnight. Some of the locations hit are on the Strait of Hormuz, the port of Bandar Abbas, and nearby islands. Other cities attacked are Ahvaz, close to the Gulf, and the central city of Yazd. Iran has been retaliating, but again, it's not clear yet what, if anything, may have been hit. Kuwait's military said its air defences had been combating Iranian drones. Meanwhile, the US military has rejected as false a claim by Iran's Revolutionary Guard that two oil tankers had been hit by explosions as they navigated a mined area south of the Strait of Hormuz.
7: President Trump has blamed Canada for smoke pollution spreading to the US from wildfires there. He said he'd be calling Canada's Prime Minister Mark Carney to find out what his plans were for dealing with them. From Washington, here's Nick Johnson.
4: Taking to social media, Donald Trump blamed what he described as Canada's willful negligence, which led to the United States being invaded by filthy, polluted and unhealthy air, and threatened to impose additional tariffs on the country to cover what he called the incalculable cost of dealing with the smoke. Canada's Prime Minister Mark Carney has said climate change is everyone's responsibility, including the United States. And FIFA said it was monitoring the situation in the run-up to tomorrow's World Cup final in New Jersey.
7: The authorities in Venezuela say more than 5,000 people are now known to have died in the twin earthquakes that struck the country last month. No update was given on the number of people still missing. In Hungary, a deadline set by the government for the country's president, Tomás Súlyog, to step aside expires today. Prime Minister Péter Modja calls the president a puppet of the former Fidesz government of Viktor Orbán. Our Central Europe correspondent Nick Thorpe reports.
9: Tomás Súlyog has until 5 in the afternoon, local time, to sign the 17th Amendment to the Constitution, under which he would then fall from office at midnight. So far, he's given no sign that he will do so. Prime Minister Péter Modja has made clear that he would then immediately launch impeachment proceedings against the president. Under Hungarian law, he would then be automatically suspended, and the Speaker of Parliament could pass the amendment into law in his absence early next week. There are still some legal avenues open to the president, but the outcome is uncertain.
7: Nick Thorpe reporting. World News from the BBC. The Indian social activist Sonam Wangchuk, who's been on an indefinite hunger strike, has been forcibly removed from the site in Delhi where he is protesting and taken to hospital. The 59-year-old was demanding the resignation of the Federal Education Minister, Dharmendra Pradhan, after a key student entrance exam was cancelled following a paper leak. The Trump administration has cancelled automatic protections for animals and plants which have been deemed at risk of extinction. The US Interior Department said it would strengthen America's energy independence. Protection plans will have to be drawn up individually for threatened species, giving companies the opportunity to seek exceptions for oil and gas drilling, mining and other developments. The move further dismantles the decades-old Endangered Species Act, credited with saving iconic animals like the grizzly bear and the bald eagle. Conservation groups say the changes will be disastrous. Tributes have been pouring in for Sir Garfield Sobers, one of the greatest cricketers of all time, following his death at the age of 89. In a televised address, the Prime Minister of Sobers' native Barbados, Mia Mottley, declared a day of national mourning.
10: Sir Garfield St. Albans Sobers, our Sir Gary, did not begin life among privilege or parade. He travelled from Bayland to Kensington, from Kensington to Sabina Park, and onto the world stage, carrying his country, Barbados, carrying the West Indies, and carrying the Caribbean as a whole with distinction.
7: Sobers played for the West Indies for two decades. In 1968, he became the first cricketer to hit six sixes in an over. The Rolling Stones have pulled level with their 60s rivals The Beatles for number one albums after their latest record shot to the top of the UK charts. Both bands now have 15 UK number one albums. BBC News from the World Service.
3: Welcome to the newsroom from the BBC World Service. I'm Will Chalk. We're going to start in the Middle East with what's becoming an all too familiar story. The US military says it's concluded another round of strikes on Iran, marking a full week of nightly American attacks. US Central Command says the attacks hit several targets aimed at degrading Iran's military capabilities. But earlier, Tehran accused the UK of striking civilian infrastructure. In response to the strikes, Iran says it's targeted US military assets in Kuwait and Bahrain, as well as in Jordan and Syria. And on Iranian state television, General Mohsen Rezaei, a senior advisor to Iran's supreme leader, warned that if US attacks persist, there'll be more to come.
11: If the US attacks continue for another 2 or 3 days, we will enter a phase of full-scale offensive and destructive attacks. What does that mean? It means that Iran will no longer limit itself to mere retaliation, and no political border will be safe from Iran's offensive powers.
3: We'll hear more on the Iranian perspective in a moment, but first to our correspondent in Washington, Nick Johnson.
4: I think it's fair to say that this is another sign of an escalation between Washington and Tehran. We've heard that, according to Iran, that Washington has attacked what it claims to be civilian infrastructure inside the country, including a railway station, bridges, and an airport. But we've actually heard from a White House spokesperson who maintained that the US had only been attacking military targets inside Iran. Now, Iran has also said that it's targeted US military interests in Jordan, Syria, Kuwait, and Bahrain. And actually, in Bahrain, Tehran claims to have completely destroyed the country's main AI center. So, as US Central Command says, this has been a seventh consecutive night of strikes. And what it has said over the last week, it said the same thing. It said in an attempt to continue to degrade Iran's military capability.
3: Right. So, as this keeps going, then, what exactly is the US aiming to achieve, especially given the context of these peace talks? I mean, does this mean that they are completely off the table?
4: Well, Donald Trump has said repeatedly, or a number of times over the past week, hasn't he, that the ceasefire is over. And he's referring to this memorandum of understanding that was signed between Iran and the US last month. And that memorandum of understanding is meant to last 60 days. And during that 60 days is meant to be an agreement of an end to hostilities while further peace talks are ironed out. And it leads to a long-term peace agreement. Now, those hostilities have clearly resumed in some way or another. As far as we're concerned, as far as we understand, no US delegation has been talking to an Iranian delegation. However, there was an Iranian delegation that met for talks with Qatar in an aim at reducing or de-escalating what's been going on in the last few days or so. But both countries seem to want to leave the door open for talks. We heard from the White House Press Secretary Caroline Levitt yesterday saying that Iran wants to talk and the US would be willing to talk as well. So there is that door very slightly open for talks. Having said that, it doesn't feel like we're closer to those talks right now with these nights of consecutive tit-for-tat strikes.
12: Meanwhile, the Strait of Hormuz traffic pretty much ground to a halt there again. And now two oil tankers, according to Iran's Revolutionary Guard, have hit mines there, and there are reports of explosions as well.
4: Yeah, this is something we've heard from Iran in the last couple of hours. They say that two oil tankers, which were trying to pass through a minefield south of the Strait of Hormuz, caught fire and exploded. Now, both Iran and the US have been trying to control the Strait of Hormuz, and a minefield has been laid to the south of where Iran wants ships to go, which is nearer its waters. And yes, you're right, we've also heard reports of explosions in the central Iranian city of Yazd, which is about halfway between the Strait of Hormuz and Tehran. Now, we've had nothing from the US on this, but it's kind of a signal that strikes are happening deeper inside Iran.
12: Nick Johnson in Washington. And just an update on that. In the last few hours, US Central Command has dismissed as false those IRGC claims that the two oil tankers exploded. Right, moving on to Iranian state TV, and its reports that energy facilities are among the targets that have been hit by US strikes. And this matters because it's the height of summer and temperatures can top 50 degrees Celsius. But citizens are being told to reduce their use of electricity and, crucially, air conditioning, despite the stifling heat, as the power grid comes under additional strain. Kashayar Janedi from BBC Persian told me more.
13: Iran has been facing this chronic imbalance in providing its population with their energy demands. First of all, let's not forget, Iran is a major producer of fossil fuels. But because of years of mismanagement and lack of investment for upgrading its infrastructure due to the sanctions, in terms of electricity production, Iran lacks 20% of the demand. The production does not meet the demand of the society, especially during these hot days in the summer, where everyone turns on their ACs for long hours. Now, this chronic imbalance has turned into an acute crisis because of this war, and places in southern Iran were like under constant bombardment on the Persian Gulf coast and in Khuzestan province, Sistan, Balochistan. These people face high temperatures during these days of the year. For instance, Ahvaz, which has been attacked in the past 8 or 9 nights, today the highest temperature was 47 degrees Celsius. That's 116 Fahrenheit. It's a hot day. And then these people have to face hours of power cuts. So people are living in very harsh conditions in these places, but this is not new. This existed last year as well. The country is facing this chronic imbalance of energy production, and that's putting a lot of pressure on the people.
12: Right, and we heard at the start of the program, Hashar, from an Iranian advisor saying that if these strikes continue, they're going to do a full-scale Iranian offensive. Do we know what that might practically mean?
13: Well, we heard these words from Major General Mohsen Rezaei. He's the highest ranking Iranian officer, but he has no place in the chain of command. He just has this nominal title of advisor just because of his years commanding the IRGC during the Iran-Iraq war. But Let's not forget, Iran's relations with its southern neighbors in the Persian Gulf has been damaged. First of all, the relations were not in very good terms even before the war. But because of Iran's attacks on their soil, Iran says it's hitting American facilities, American bases. But of course, these countries are not happy with the ongoing drone and missile attacks that is incoming from Iran. Some countries like the UAE, they have a more belligerent reaction to Iran. There are reports that the UAE Air Force has attacked several positions in Iran in previous weeks or previous days. But other countries like Qatar, who have a friendlier relation with Iran, who mediate between Iran and the US, they are not happy as well. And this war has helped increase the tension across the Persian Gulf. I have to mention that Badr al-Busaidi, the foreign minister of Oman, a few days ago wrote a op-ed in the Le Monde newspaper in France, and he was asking that regional security arrangements have to be rewritten after this war, mentioning that years of Arab policy towards containing the Islamic Republic has failed, and after this war is over, there is a need for an inclusive regional security between all these countries, including Iran. Now, if Iran could mend relationship with these countries after the war, that's a question that we have to see.
12: That's Hashar Junaidi from BBC Persian. Well, back in the US, Donald Trump has repeatedly claimed, without evidence, that the American election system is vulnerable to fraud and interference, particularly around the 2020 election that he lost. And in a primetime TV address on Thursday, he accused China of meddling in that election, despite American intelligence having concluded otherwise. The BBC has since been reviewing whether the documents the president released on Thursday support his claims. You can read our analysis on that over at bbcnews.com. Now, though, the head of Homeland Security has instructed election officials in four states to check voter rolls for foreign nationals. Our Washington correspondent Gary O'Donoghue has more.
14: Well, they're all Democratic states. They're all blue states. They include California. And what the Homeland Security Secretary said today is that there's around 250,000 people in those states who are illegal migrants who are on the voter registration roll and shouldn't be on it. And he wants those rolls cleaned up. He also says that across half of America, there's something like 400,000 dead people still on voter registration rolls, although the evidence is that very few dead people actually vote. There were four in Georgia, I think, at the last election, maybe two in Michigan, and one of those had voted before he then died. So the evidence for that is pretty small. And there's also these accusations against China in particular from the president about interfering in the 2020 election, having access to voter registration rolls, which of course you can buy in the United States. They're up for sale from individual states, and some of them give them away for free. Two things here. One, the accusations against China come at a really crucial, sensitive time as trade negotiations continue and a possible visit from President Xi in September. And secondly, the accusations domestically setting up what many of Donald Trump's opponents say is his attempt or his future attempt to undermine the midterm elections in November.
12: That's Gary O'Donoghue. The Biotapestry has been returned to England for the first time in nearly 1,000 years. And you can only imagine how relieved everyone is that there are no visible signs of damage after its journey from France. The 70-metre-long embroidered cloth dates back to the 11th century and famously depicts the events leading up to the Norman conquest of England and the pivotal Battle of Hastings in 1066. It's something most British schoolchildren do a lot on. Well, the event saw William of Normandy defeat the Anglo-Saxon king Harold Godwinson to become the first Norman king of England. Now, the tapestry is going on public display for 9 months from September, but our culture editor Katie Razzle went down early to the British Museum to have a look.
15: I'm outside the gallery at the British Museum and I'm putting on a blue plastic apron, very fetching, and some blue plastic shoe covers, because they are taking every precaution when it comes to the safety of the Biotapestry.
16: Shall we go and have a look?
17: Merci vraiment.
16: Et voilà.
15: George Osborne, the British Museum chair and former chancellor, is showing the French culture minister the tapestry.
18: to check the prized medieval masterpiece has not been damaged, and trying to reassure those in France who thought it was too precious to loan.
19: We have had a team of French and British experts who have done an amazing job in transporting this very, very delicate item across the channel and unfurling it here for us. Yes, we have looked after it, so it's there for all time.
20: Je pense que c'est extrêmement émouvant d'être ici.
18: Catherine Pégard, the French minister, tells me she's moved to be here and to see the tapestry from so close.
20: De si près.
18: And will the French public be reassured that the tapestry is safe here in Britain?
20: Bien sûr que on voit bien que toutes les précautions ont été.
18: She told me, of course, the French public can feel confident about the safety of the precious work. Every care is being taken, she said, and it is in a wonderful condition. That, she believes, will reassure the skeptics.
20: Je crois que ça va rassurer tous les sceptiques.
19: It speaks to a long-standing relationship between Britain and France. Of course, this tells a story of destruction and invasion, but what it also tells is a story of the fate of two nations, two peoples that are forever entwined. There's a kind of frenemy, love-hate relationship between the British and the French because we're so close, we're neighbours.
21: Mm-hmm. The Normans have their backs of their heads shaven to show the difference.
18: Curator Michael Lewis is pointing out part of one exposed panel of the tapestry to the French minister.
21: He dispatches these.
22: Do we know who made it?
21: We don't know who made it, really. We have a pretty good guess that it was made by English women, a Norman patron. But there's lots of pieces in the puzzle that I think modern science could help us with in the future.
18: This is an absolutely vast room, and of course it has to be, because right along the full length of it is this specially commissioned glass display case that has to hold the 70-metre-long Bayeux tapestry. When visitors come to see the exhibition, they'll actually start up high on a mezzanine, which means they'll be able to look down and for, I'm told, the first time in the history of the tapestry being on display, they will be able to see the full length of it in one go. They'll then come down. The whole visit will only take 40 minutes and they will move along the scene by scene, this story of the Norman conquest that tells us so much about our shared history with France.
19: A million people are going to walk along here over the next year. And for people who haven't got a ticket yet, don't worry, there will be more chances to apply.
22: You sold out 24 hours, the first ticket sold out. You said, don't worry, you will be able to get tickets, but how?
19: We've still got hundreds of thousands of tickets to go on sale. This is not like Glastonbury, where there's like one moment, you have to get your ticket and it's all over one weekend. This is an exhibition that's going to run till next July. And we're going to be selling tranches of tickets, hundreds of thousands of tickets that are going to come on sale in the autumn at the end of the year. So there will be plenty more opportunities. It's cheaper than the crown jewels. And I would say even more impressive.
12: George Osborne ending that report by Katie Razzle. You're listening to the newsroom from the BBC World Service. Prostate cancer is the fourth most common cancer worldwide. There's approximately 1.4 million new cases diagnosed each year. A UK study suggests that a new, less invasive focal therapy could be as effective as other treatments, but with fewer side effects. Our medical editor, Fergus Walsh, has been finding out how it works.
23: This is a demonstration of focal therapy. It uses ultrasound waves to produce intense heat. This energy can be targeted to eliminate cancer cells in the prostate.
5: So what you're seeing is that steam coming off at the point we destroy tissue. It doesn't destroy anything else, and that's why we see much fewer side effects.
23: Professor Hashim Ahmed of Imperial College London pioneered the treatment and helped lead a pivotal study. It followed nearly 3,500 men who received focal therapy. Nearly all had intermediate or high-risk prostate cancer. Yet 10 years after treatment, only two had died from the disease. Outcomes as good as surgery or radiotherapy, but with less than half the risk of side effects, such as urine leakage or loss of sexual function. Rob Huxford was diagnosed with prostate cancer when he was just 44 and had focal therapy. He wants other men to be given that option.
24: For me, my outcomes have been fantastic. It was 6 years ago, and I have no long-term issues at all.
0: It actually feels pretty unfair that this isn't offered freely to men across the whole country. It's the fact that I live in London that I was offered that treatment. I feel incredibly fortunate.
23: A major study is looking at the best way of screening for prostate cancer, such as using rapid MRI scans. All those diagnosed as part of the trial will be offered focal therapy if appropriate, and it could help pave the way for a national screening programme.
12: That's Fergus Walsh. A day of national mourning has been declared in Barbados for one of the greatest cricketers of all time, Garfield Sobers, who's died at the age of 89. He could basically do it all. A top-order batsman, a bowler who could switch between spin and seam, and a decent fielder too. He also made history in 1968 when he became the first cricketer to hit six sixes in a single first-class over. His career became a symbol of hope for many people from the Caribbean at a time when islands were gaining their independence from Britain and trying to forge a new future. The BBC's Clive Myrie, whose parents emigrated from the Caribbean to Britain, told Ben Thompson what Garfield Sobers and the West Indies cricket team meant to him.
1: It was the sport that was taken to the Caribbean by the colonials, who were the colonial master, which was Britain. Sport and cricket in particular is completely meshed into the fabric of what it means to be West Indian.
2: Yeah, and that's the thing, isn't it? We often talk about sport being a unifying force, yeah. But in this case, that was really true.
1: It was, absolutely, because these islands did think about what the future would be like if they tried to survive as a unified entity, as it were. So you would have the Caribbean Islands or the West Indies as a political entity, not just a sporting entity. And, however, you have rivalries. You have the Jamaicans thinking that they're far superior to the Bajans and the Bajans thinking they're superior to the Trinidadians and whatever. And as a result, that political unity fell apart. But they realized that when it came to sport, that's something they could coalesce around. And as a result, the West Indies went on to become, as I say, one of the most amazing and successful sporting teams in the history of the planet.
2: And so that's what it meant to the islands themselves, bringing them together. What did it mean for the Caribbean's place in the rest of the world and how other people around the world saw those islands at that time?
1: Oh, yeah. As I say, that sense of pride was instilled as a result of the success of the cricket team, and that pride was instilled in those West Indians who travelled around the world, including the Windrush generation who came here between 1948 and the early 1970s. And that sense of pride was in every single household across Britain, including my own. My kid brother, I say kid brother, he's what, 58? 59. He is called Garfield. He was named after Sir Garfield Sobers. You know, Sir Garfield Sobers' name, along with Viv Richards and Sir Clive Lloyd and Gordon Greenwich and Brian Lara, these are names that would reverberate around every single West Indian household every summer, whenever they played, particularly if they played England. And the hope obviously was that they would beat the old colonial master.
12: That's Caribbean cricket fan Clive Myrie reflecting on the legacy of the late Garfield Sobers. Right, before we go, with the US hosting the Football World Cup final this Sunday, there's a good chance we might see a Mexican wave in the stands. It's where the crowd stands up, they throw their hands in the air, it goes like a ripple around the stadium. You have probably seen one, you may have even been part of one if you're lucky. But despite the name, the man credited with inventing the Mexican wave is actually an American cheerleader. He's 82 years old. He's called George Henderson, or sometimes better known as Crazy George. He told us how it started.
6: It was 1981. It was a playoff game for the Oakland A's against the New York Yankees. I had this cheer that I'd already been doing in small venues like high school rallies. I knew what I wanted, but nobody had ever seen it before. So I had to figure out to get 47,000 fans to know what I know. So I organized three sections where I could actually scream loud enough they could hear me. And that third time I started it, it went all the way around the stadium, all three decks. When I first invented it, I didn't have a name for it. And somehow people just started calling it the wave. And it started to spread around the United States. We had the Olympics in 84, the LA Olympics. And I did a wave there. And all the Mexican people saw it. They took it back to Mexico and they started doing it in there. Now the World Cup comes to Mexico, and that was 1986. Every venue in Mexico for soccer was doing the wave. It was televised around the world, and everybody started calling it the Mexican wave. Almost every venue that I've seen so far, it seemed like they've done a wave at the World Cup. It does interconnect everybody in a common goal to show their support for their team. It makes the fans feel like they're part of the game.
12: That is Crazy George Henderson. I do need to clarify, because someone in the office thought that was a nickname that I had personally given him. That is his own nickname that he calls himself, Crazy George Henderson, inventor of the Mexican wave. Argentina versus Spain in that final of the Men's World Cup, which is on Sunday. Loads about this, analysis, information about the players, final whistle predictions, interviews, all on the BBC website. Be sure to check that out. But for now, that is it for this edition of The Newsroom. I'm Will Chalk. Thanks very much for listening.
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12: BBC News with Will Chalk. Iranian state media have reported explosions in different parts of the country after the United States military carried out a seventh straight night of attacks. Iran's military says it's targeted US bases in Jordan, Kuwait, Bahrain, and Saudi Arabia in response. The Indian social activist Sonam Wangchuck, who's been on indefinite hunger strike, has been forcibly removed from the protest site in Delhi and taken to hospital. Mr. Wangchuck had been on hunger strike for 20 days to demand the resignation of the education minister. The governor of the Tambov region in Russia says a Ukrainian drone strike has killed 7 people and injured 24 others. The attack was on a warehouse more than 400 kilometres southeast of Moscow. President Trump has blamed Canada for smoke pollution spreading to the US from wildfires there. He said the cost of dealing with the pollution had to be added to the tariffs Canada was currently paying. The authorities in Venezuela say more than 5,000 people are now known to have died in the twin earthquakes that struck the country last month. A deadline set by the government for Hungary's president Tomas Szijjártó to step aside expires today. Prime Minister Peter Magyar calls the president a puppet of the former Fidesz government. If he doesn't stand down, Mr. Magyar's government says it'll immediately move to impeach him. The Brazilian Supreme Court justice has put further restrictions on former President Jair Bolsonaro, who's under house arrest. He's now not allowed to receive visits for 30 days. The Trump administration has cancelled automatic protections for animals and plants which have been deemed at risk of extinction. Protection plans will now have to be drawn up individually for threatened species. It means companies may have the opportunity to seek exceptions for oil and gas drilling, mining and other developments. BBC News.
24: Welcome to More Than The Score, the BBC World Service show that tells stories from beyond the score sheet. I'm Adi Adedoyin, and today I'm talking to Alex Rose, a discus thrower making history. a discus thrower, making history for Samoa while working a full-time job

0: journey in athletics and how he balances the demands of his family, professional and athletic lives. But first, I asked him about his memories of that night he made history.
1: Oh, it was insane. It was wet and dangerous. It was stressful. The tempo of the competition was much different than any other competition, you know, I've ever had, especially at a championship meet. Yeah, they took us out into the stadium. We were throwing and slipping and they pulled us back and we went back out a few times. So it was chaos.
0: Have you ever been in anything even vaguely like that before?
1: I will say yes, I have. And frankly, I have been there quite often. So personally, I have a very unique story with how I train and how I do my day to day. I work full time as a technical sales engineer, and truly throwing is kind of like a side hobby that I try to work as hard as I can at. But as a result, I have to squeeze in training time either early in the morning, in the afternoon, you know, over your lunch break, or late at night once the kids go to bed. So I'm forced to train in adverse circumstances quite often, whether that's at a random high school that I pass while it's raining or sometimes even snowing a little bit. I'm constantly having to adapt to situations that aren't ideal for training. And I think that really prepared me well for these bumps that we faced in Tokyo.
0: So as the competition unfolds and you realize you're in contention for a medal, what was going through your mind?
1: It was almost like an out-of-body experience for me. You dream of these moments where you're going through the rounds and you're in the top five, the top three after round five, and you have a shot at getting a medal. And I've quite literally dreamt these moments before. And I've woken up like, wow, I hope that can happen one day. So when you're in that position and you realize that your dreams are, there's a good shot they're about to become reality, it's almost a little bit too much to comprehend at the moment.
0: And when it did become reality and you knew that, okay, not only have I got my first major medal, I've also created a bit of history by winning Samoa's first. How did that make you feel?
1: The biggest adrenaline rush outside of, you know, the birth of my children and maybe my wedding day. It was just incredible to have that feeling and realize, because the realization sort of seeps in slowly over the next week, where you'll get a message from someone or someone will say, hey, did you realize that Dwayne Johnson liked one of the posts that you were tagged in? And just like little things that were happening. And I'm like, oh my gosh, this is a huge deal for the Pacific. This is so incredible and something I'm so proud of. And but my wife and I were actually asked from New Zealand Athletics to visit Auckland and celebrate the medal with the Pacific community. And we had a trip set up to go to Samoa to celebrate. Things are still happening where it just feels surreal even now.
0: And it is an incredible journey in that you, I understand, didn't even know what a discus was until you were 16 years old. Is that right?
1: Yeah, that is. Yep. I was an American football player primarily and a basketball player. My chemistry teacher he was the track coach as well. And he was the throws coach. So one day in class, he set a discus on the desk and he told me to reach my arms out. And he said, you have an incredibly long wingspan. You have to try this. So I did.
0: What was it that made you decide, okay, this is what it's going to be?
1: I loved football and basketball. I really did. What really drew me to discus was the individual and objective element to it. So if I stand in a ring and I throw this disc as far as I can, they measure it. And whoever is in first threw further than the second place person. There's no teammates to place blame on anything. There's no, oh, well, the coaches should have done this. The coach, you know, it's all about you and the circle. And it's the true test of who can throw this thing further. And I fell in love with it.
0: What would you say are the things that kind of helped you? What did you learn about yourself?
1: One of the biggest things I learned was about not letting your ego get in the way of yourself with sport. One of my biggest failures of my career was the 2021 Olympics in Tokyo, where I'd had my best season yet. And again, I failed to qualify for the final, which is the top 12 competitors from the first day getting to compete for the medal, actually. I had to look myself in the mirror and truly analyze myself and say, you know, are you done? Are you done competing? Or are we going to figure this out? And I realized that I was a bad competitor at big meets. I did not perform well. And I think as an athlete, it's really hard to get to that point where you can truly dig into your shortcomings in order to fix them. And I did that.

0: I practiced with breathing exercises and meditation. And after that meet, I've made every single final. And I think looking in the mirror then and facing my fears, so to speak, really helped me advance as a thrower.
1: What do you think was the issue before? Was it nerves? Was it preparation? Was it the occasion? What was it that you had to fix?
0: I think it was a little bit nerves, and it was a little bit that I was trying to prove something to everyone. I always had this like deep-seated fear that, you know, I wasn't actually as good as I was. I didn't belong to be there. I didn't belong to compete with some of these legends. You know, some of them I grew up watching on YouTube, you know, to get technical advice from. And I realized, you know, that at the end of the day, I'm just throwing this disc and I love to do it and it should be fun. And it helped me calm down in these big meets. And it helped me realize that I did belong there and that I could achieve these things that I had worked so hard to for decades almost.
1: And you've competed for Samoa since 2012. You were born and raised in the US, the country your father emigrated to from when he was 19 years old. Can you tell us about the decision to actually compete for them?
0: At the World Junior Championships in 2010, I actually competed for the United States and I saw the Samoan team there. And I didn't know they had a team. I didn't know they were, you know, I was so young. I hadn't really thought everything through. And I talked to some of the Samoans there and I talked to my father back home and I was like, Dad, I saw some Samoans. There was a discus thrower. She was really good. And he said, you know, you can get Samoan citizenship because you're my son. So I looked into it and they'd never had a male Olympic medalist. And I just thought it would be so cool to be the first person to maybe qualify for the Olympics. That was my first goal. I wanted to hit an Olympic standard, which no one from Samoa had ever done. So that was really my dream at the time.
1: You're listening to More Than the Score from the BBC World Service. I'm Adi Adedoyin, and today I'm talking to the discus thrower Alex Rose about how he's making history for the Pacific Island nation of Samoa. You wrote quite a moving open letter after winning your bronze medal at the World Championship, where you said the Southern Cross on the flag was an unfamiliar constellation not visible from my small hometown in West Branch, Michigan. It'll mean a lot to you, but I imagine you wearing the vest of Samoa must mean an awful lot for your father.
0: Oh, it absolutely did. Just thinking about Samoa, where he came from and the stars, he always talks about how true darkness, right? In the village where he grew up, and you could lay down on the ground and the beach and look at the night sky and see the stars. And I oftentimes think about that. So when I see that constellation on the uniform and on the flag, it really does make me think of my dad. Yeah, it's a pretty special moment for us.
1: And tell me a little bit about the realities of actually competing for Samoa in terms of funding and support, because you're self-funded,
0: yes,
1: aren't you?
0: Yes, I am. You know, I started competing for Samoa under no illusion that I would be getting funding or, you know, receiving a lot of support financially. One, that's not necessarily what it's about for throwing for me. And two, that's just the reality of, you know, some of these smaller countries. They don't have a ton of support. They don't have a program to help out athletes who are borderline for getting medals or making finals, things like that. So I've since 2017 had to work full time, and I got into engineering sales actually because of the job flexibility, and I like to be busy. So it's a lot of hours on the road in my sales territory.
1: Yeah, you kind of alluded to this when we were speaking earlier about having to juggle work and juggle training and just having to, wherever you find the opportunity and place to train, that's what you do. Just expand on that, on just how challenging it is.
0: I use all of my PTO for travel, for track meets, but having to juggle so much and having to make it work has also been my greatest strength. It's taught me so much about time management. It's taught me so much about not giving up and, above all else, consistently improving. You have to get better at discus. That's the goal. Even if I only have one day this week to throw, or 2 days, or, you know, my lifting session's cut in half, you can make it work and you have to keep going.
1: And there's having to parent in 2 young kids as well.
0: Oh, absolutely. That's made things even more difficult, because then every decision I make to travel is heart-wrenching. You know, I don't want to be away, but I know that nothing is guaranteed in this career of mine or in this life. And I just want to take advantage of every situation I have before I hang up the throwing shoes, which will probably be in the next few years here.
1: Tell me, how important has been the support that you've received from your wife, Samantha, because I gather you both met as college athletes.
0: Yes, we did. Yep. She was a high jumper and I was the thrower. Yeah. Her support has been probably the most important thing for me to even be able to do any of this. There were years in the beginning where, you know, she was working. She'd started in sales actually right after we graduated from college. And I was still trying to figure it out. I wanted to train for the Olympics. At this time, I was training for the Rio Olympics in 2016. And I was a graduate assistant student at Aurora University getting my MBA. So I was just sort of elongating college to put a pause on when I have to work so that I can train for this dream. And she has always been so supportive. And yeah, she's been my rock. I'm so lucky that, you know, she's aligned with my goals and truly believes in me.
1: And am I right in saying that your youngest son was born in May ahead of the World Championships in September last year? So along with the support she gives you, there's also juggling parenthood, having the child, the challenges of all that. It is quite incredible what you're doing, both of you.
0: I appreciate it. Yeah, it hasn't been easy, especially when you start not getting sleep and then having to do everything you already were. My wife and her family, my family, we're all so close, and everyone understands that it's important what I'm doing, not just for me, but I want to leave a legacy for Samoa. I want to be the first Olympic medalist, the first male Olympic medalist for Samoa. They see that dream and respect it, which I will always be so thankful for.
1: How do you manage to balance the fact that you're working, you're tired, you haven't had enough sleep, but I've got to hit the competition mark, I've got to get that qualification mark? How do you do all that?
0: Sometimes it can be overwhelming, especially early on when I started doing this. I had a couple bad years. The first year was really bad in 2018. I couldn't manage it. That was the simple answer. Was it's so difficult to not get the proper training, not get the proper recovery, and have to work full time. You know, at the time I was just a husband, but now being a parent, it's so important to keep your positivity. I've realized that is so, so, so important. Just as much as you have to check the box with the weight room and getting throws in, you have to be confident in what you're doing and stay calm. You can still go out there and do this. You've achieved so much in this sport for a reason. I think finding success, even though I was tired and even though I didn't have the best training, that gave me the confidence that, okay, you know, this isn't perfect, but I can do this. I can still compete with these guys.
1: What advice would you give to someone who's starting their journey and who potentially might go through what you're going through? Because not every track and field athlete can do this full time. People do have to work to support themselves.
0: Be patient and give yourself some grace, because so many people were just like me, where maybe they left college and had the ability to potentially try to compete at the Olympic level, but they gave up because they wanted to work, or, you know, they didn't think it was possible with their time constraints. But there is no harm in giving it a shot. And you have to be patient with that, because it takes time and it is possible. You can have both things. You can have the career you want and you can still chase your dreams. Because if you don't try, you might regret it one day. I almost quit so many times, but I didn't. I didn't quit. And now I'm a world medalist. Then there are a lot of people who can have that story if only they would try.
1: Just one last question on this, in terms of how you prepare and manage everything. So if you're working in one part of the States and you need to train, how do you figure out where I'm going to train, where the facilities are? How do you manage all that schedule?
0: Yeah, so I became a master of Google Maps. So I pull up my route and I zoom in on features that look like a track. And I find the closest throwing circle. You just have to make it work. I had three different gym memberships at one point. If you take the time to prepare and you have this dream and you want to succeed, then you can make it work.
1: And let's talk about your future goals now. You said you want to continue to make more history for Samoa, LA 2028. For you to be able to compete in the States, the opportunity to win a medal, how important would that be? And having family there as well.
0: It will be so incredible to have all of my family there. And I'm assuming quite a lot of my friends too, and just different people who have supported me. It will be my last Olympics. I don't plan on competing until I'm 40. I really want to lean into being a father after this. So it's going to be an incredible moment that, you know, it'll be the capstone of my career in quite a lot of ways. So it's just going to be a beautiful week in Los Angeles. I can't wait.
1: And what are your hopes for the future of Samoan athletics in terms of what you're doing and helping to inspire other athletes coming through and bring about change in terms of, I know money can be difficult, but just infrastructure and building the sport?
0: The Samoan culture is so powerful. They're so strong and they have a reputation for this and for fantastic athletes. This is all very true. And the sky is the limit, the absolute limit for them. I mean, I hope that they are inspired by seeing my success and know that that's within all of them.
1: You were at the Polynesian Championships in New Zealand. What was that experience like?
0: It was one of the most important competitions I've ever been to, I think. Just speaking with the youth of the Pacific and the up-and-coming athletes, these athletes have incredible stories. Some of them don't have weight rooms where they're training. They're sprinting on aircraft runways in the dirt. You know, one of them was telling stories about lifting weights with water jugs because they didn't have a weight room. The determination and effort that I'm seeing, along with the natural inherent ability to be fantastic athletes, there is so much potential in the Pacific. And it was just cool to see and cool to be able to have the privilege of talking with these athletes.
1: Yeah, it's been an incredible journey, hasn't it? That chemistry teacher introducing you to that discus at the age of 16. Who would have thought he would have taken you on this journey?
0: Oh, it's crazy. Yeah, I'm so thankful that happened that day because my entire life changed.
1: That was the Samoan discus thrower Alex Rose talking to me, Adi Adedoyin, for More Than the Score back in March. Tune in to the BBC World Service again next Saturday for a brand new episode of More Than the Score. And for more interviews, discussions and documentaries from all over the world of sport, search for More Than the Score wherever you get your BBC podcasts. Until next time, from me, Adi Adedoyin, it's goodbye for now.
2: Hello and welcome to More or Less from the BBC World Service. We're the programme that looks at the numbers in the news, life, and in that sport that definitely starts with the word foot. And I'm Lizzie McNeil. Now, unless you've been blissfully far away from any screens, radios, pubs, flags, or indeed people, you'll have noticed that there's been a bit more football around than usual. Yes, after 5 weeks and over 100 matches, we've reached the dramatic final of the 2026 World Cup. Doubtless both teams have worked extremely hard to reach this point. But loyal listener Mike Gent got in touch to ask whether there might be another factor at play here. And no, we don't mean interfering state leaders. He wanted to know about luck.
3: Given England and Scotland's sojourn in the World Cup, it made me think, how much luck do you need to win the World Cup? Has anyone ever tried to quantify luck?
2: So, how important is luck in winning the World Cup? Does the better team always win, or could a worse team steal victory from the jaws of defeat? First of all, we need to define what we mean by luck. So, we armed ourselves with our trusty four-leaf clovers, rabbit's feet, and other totemic objects, and contacted Ian Graham, former head of research at Liverpool Football Club.
4: Yeah, so genuine luck is something completely outside a team's control, but that's not usually what we think about when we think about luck. Luck really is a shorthand for things that are difficult to predict, things that are difficult to control.
2: It happens that football is one of the least predictable ball sports there is.
4: And the real reason driving that is the low scoring nature of the game. So in football, there's typically 2.5 to 3 goals per game. And whether a chance becomes a goal or not is very uncertain. If you compare that to a game like basketball, which has hundreds of scoring events per game, or a game like tennis, where has hundreds of points per tennis match, the low scoring nature of football leads it to being not very predictable, or we could say leads it to having a higher percentage of games whose outcome is more down to luck than down to skill.
2: If this is true, and it really is based on luck, then you'd expect to see the underdog win in football more so than in other sports. So, do you? Luckily for us, mathematician Luis Nunez Vicente from Lehigh University ran a study to test just that.
5: So we basically collected a major match data set with more than 5,000 matches involving 12 sports. All the competitions, World Cups and Olympics since 1970 until 2023. And these were 12 ball sports. Then we also developed what we mean by weak. In a match, a team is weak if it is a certain number of positions that we calculated statistically below its opponent. And then we come up with an underdog achievement just by summing all the wins and the ties of the weak teams divided by all the matches played by the weak teams. And that gave us a score, an underdog achievement score.
2: And what were the results?
5: We come up with two major conclusions. One is that indeed soccer is one of the sports with the highest underdog achievement. And secondly, it's one of the sports where there's a great influence of randomness, meaning luck.
2: So, how does that all play out in a tournament like the World Cup? Is it a bookie's dream of luck above all else? Well, according to David Sumpter, Professor of Applied Mathematics at Uppsala University, yeah, kind of.
6: And when I work together with football clubs, what I'll do is I'll say, you really can't tell anything from a single match. We always work on the principle of looking at five matches. And only after you've got five matches, really, can you draw any conclusions about how well the team are performing. And in a World Cup setting, that's a very difficult truth, because if you think about the last 32 down to the final, that's just five matches as well. So we really can't tell which are the best teams over those five matches. And a bit of randomness can knock out any one of those teams. So randomness is really the rule rather than the exception.
2: So even if you are a highly skilled team, there are plenty of opportunities to be unlucky over five matches.
6: My estimate would be if you're the best team in the tournament, you have a 20-25% chance of actually winning that tournament. So you can think you do need, 75% luck if you're going to win the tournament.
2: So to answer our listeners' question, you need a lot of luck in order to win the World Cup. Despite all the randomness at play, in this year's World Cup, there were still no underdogs in the semi-finals. The last four teams in the tournament were all the highest ranked ones. Could that be evidence that football is not so random after all?
4: Yes and no. So I think this tournament's the first one where seeding has been in place that keeps the best teams apart until the semi-finals. It's hard to compare with previous tournaments. That being said, it's pretty unusual that this was the result. So we simulated the tournament 100,000 times. We found the most likely set of semi-finalists was the set of semi-finalists that was observed. But we also found there's only about a 0.9% chance that all four of those teams would qualify for the semi-finals.
2: But what about our listeners' other question? How do we quantify luck and separate it from skill? Well, one way to measure this is XG.
4: So XG stands for expected goals. It's one of the worst names in sport. Think of it as chance quality. So there's a very low number of goals in football. So in order to get more data about each game, you can look at the number of shots each team takes. Each team takes about 10 times the number of shots than there are goals in a game.
2: Or, in other words, each shot only has a 1 in 10 chance of becoming a goal. But not all shots are created equal.
4: So a penalty's got about a 78% chance of being converted. A typical shot from open play's got an 11% chance of being converted. And then a generic shot from open play on the penalty spot's got about a 20% conversion chance.
2: Each time a team takes a shot, you look at the chance that the shot would have gone in, depending on where it's taken from, and you add it to the total XG. The final XG then tells you how many opportunities that team made at the goal, regardless of whether the cards fell in their favour and the shot became a goal. The team with the highest XG doesn't always win the game, but they will have had the most opportunities. Because of the randomness of football, the most reliable thing a player can do is to create chances to be lucky. Although, as David Sumpter says, this isn't how the players are thinking about it.
6: For them, it can't come down to luck. They have to fight to do their best. But despite them all doing deterministic things, they're kicking this spherical object around, which starts to bounce around in some way that is better modelled as random. There's lots of collisions with the ball, bum, bum, bum, bum, and then the randomness is generated. And despite all of their best intentions to try and win, that randomness is always going to keep coming back to you. You can think of chaos theory and the weather, and you can think of like how long we can predict the weather into the future. And nowadays we can predict the weather, despite the weather being chaotic, we can predict it about 3 days into the future. In a football match, you can only predict about 8, 9, 10 seconds into the future. It's pretty much random after those 10 seconds. So there's just this really high degree of randomness all of the time, with those underlying scoring rates together produces very random outcomes for the matches.
2: Our thanks to Ian Graham, author of How to Win the Premier League, David Sumpter, author of Soccermatics, and Luis Nunez Vicente. And that is all we have time for this week. We'll be back next week, but if you've seen a number you think we should take a look at, email us at moreorless@bbc.co.uk. Until next week, goodbye.
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9: Where we've been discussing a satellite that could have been designed to knock out hundreds of satellites around it. Associate Professor of Nuclear Science and Engineering at MIT, Areg Danagulian, believes there's a way of exploiting some very clever physics to find out.
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11: BBC World Service at 5 hours GMT. This is Weekend with me, Paul Henley. Coming up, mutual strikes continue between Iran and the US as the war widens to Middle East states such as Kuwait.
12: We've been hearing strikes for the past 4 nights. Let me tell you, we've had a total of 96 attacks in 3 days. Today was quite challenging in the sense that the target was critical infrastructure.
11: We go live to Ukraine to hear about anti-government protests. In Hungary, a deadline's reached for the president to step down. Will he be forced out now? And the Bayeux Tapestry is on British soil for the first time in 900 years and on display in London.
13: We have had a team of French and British experts who have done an amazing job in transporting this very, very delicate item across the channel and unfurling it here for us.
11: That's Weekend after the news.
14: BBC News with Linda Hardy. Explosions have been reported in parts of Iran after the United States military carried out a seventh straight night of attacks. Iranian state media say places reportedly hit included the cities of Ahvaz, Yazd and Bandar Abbas and islands in the Strait of Hormuz. Iran's military says it's targeted US bases in Jordan, Kuwait, Bahrain and Saudi Arabia. From Washington, here's Nick Johnson.
15: Donald Trump has said a number of times over the past week the ceasefire is over, and he's referring to this memorandum of understanding that was signed between Iran and the US last month, and that memorandum of understanding is meant to last 60 days, and during that 60 days is meant to be an agreement of an end to hostilities while further peace talks are ironed out. Now, those hostilities have clearly resumed in some way or another. No US delegation has been talking to an Iranian delegation, but both countries seem to want to leave the door open for talks. It doesn't feel like we're closer to those talks right now with these nights of consecutive tit-for-tat strikes.
14: The governor of the Tambov region in Russia says 7 night shift workers have been killed in a Ukrainian drone attack on a logistics centre. The warehouse belongs to Russia's largest online retailer, Wildberries. Online footage shows huge columns of thick grey smoke rising from the site. The Indian social activist Sonam Wangchuk, who's been on an indefinite hunger strike, has been forcibly removed from the site in Delhi where he's been protesting and taken to hospital. Here's Arunade Mukherjee.
16: The police removed the 59-year-old activist from a protest site in Delhi. They said they were complying with court orders and have urged the other protesters to peacefully vacate the area. Mr. Vongchuk has lost more than 9 kilos and doctors said there was a serious threat to his health. His wife has said nothing should be administered to him orally or intravenously without her consent. The activist has lent support to an online movement called the Cockroach Janta Party, which wants changes to the education system. Mr. Vongchuk has been demanding the resignation of the Federal Education Minister, Dharmendra Pradhan, after a key student entrance exam was cancelled following a leak of the paper.
14: President Trump has blamed Canada for smoke pollution spreading to the US from wildfires there. He said he'd be calling Canada's Prime Minister to find out what his plans were for dealing with them. Here's CBS News' Ashar Qureshi.
17: The cause is wildfire smoke drifting down from Canada. Around 3,500 fires have burned through more than 6 million acres this summer. Combine it with a heat dome sitting over the central U.S., and you get what we're seeing today. In fact, here in Chicago, you cannot even see the skyline. Smoke has completely wiped it out. Now, hazardous air, closed beaches, indoor-only pools, and it's not just Chicago. Boston, New York, Washington, D.C., they're all under similar alerts this week.
14: World News from the BBC. In Hungary, a deadline set by the government for the country's president, Tomasz Szyjok, to step aside expires today. Prime Minister Péter Modja calls the president a puppet of the former Fidesz government of Viktor Orbán. Mr. Szyjok has until 5 in the afternoon local time to sign a constitutional amendment passed by parliament earlier this week. The Brazilian Supreme Court Justice Alexandre de Moraes has banned the former president Jair Bolsonaro, who's under house arrest, from receiving visits. The decision is valid for 30 days. Visits by doctors and his lawyers are exempt. He's serving a 27-year sentence for plotting a coup. The Trump administration has cancelled automatic protections for animals and plants deemed at risk of extinction. The Interior Department says the changes will help strengthen American energy independence. Paddy Maguire reports.
6: Announcing the reforms to the decades-old Endangered Species Act, the Interior Secretary Doug Burgum said it had for too long been weaponized to stop new energy projects in the United States. These changes mean protection plans will have to be drawn up individually for threatened species, potentially allowing companies to seek exceptions for oil and gas drilling, mining and other developments. How particular areas are designated as critical habitats will also change. The Act has been credited with saving animals like the grizzly bear, the bald eagle and the American alligator. Conservation groups say the reforms could spell disaster for vulnerable wildlife.
14: Tributes have been pouring in for Sir Garfield Sobers, one of the greatest cricketers of all time, following his death at 89. The Prime Minister of Sobers' native Barbados declared a day of national mourning. West Indies cricket said a great innings had come to an end. And that's the latest BBC World News.
11: Hello and welcome at 5.06 GMT to weekend here on the BBC World Service. I'm Paul Henley. For the seventh night in a row, the US and Iran have been trading blows, and their week-long resumption of fighting shows no sign of coming to an end. US Central Command says its attacks are designed to further degrade Iran's military capability, but the Iranians accused the US of hitting civilian infrastructure targets overnight, including bridges, a train station and an airport. US military assets in Kuwait, Bahrain, Jordan and, for the first time, Syria have also been hit by Iran. Bader al-Saif is a professor of history at Kuwait University. He told the BBC what the situation had been like there over the past few days.
12: We've been hearing strikes for the past 4 nights. Let me tell you, we've had a total of 96 attacks in 3 days. Today was quite challenging in the sense that the target was critical infrastructure, power generation, water desal plants. And I think Iran here is trying to respond to the US strikes on their own infrastructure.
11: Farzin Nadimi is a senior fellow with the Washington Institute, specializing in the military security of Iran and the wider Gulf region. I asked him if this conflict was escalating.
18: We are seeing a gradual escalation by both sides, particularly the American side, when they are going after bridges and almost every single a line of communication between the port cities and Iranian mainland. This is a major new step in the campaign that the United States started by attacking the IRGC naval capabilities in the Gulf and especially around the Strait of Hormuz.
19: And it's a campaign that is very much ongoing, isn't it? Despite the US and Iran having agreed to stop fighting in June to enable talks, there is no ceasefire. There's no pretense anymore at that, is there?
18: No, I don't think there is any ceasefire left. Well, it wasn't a ceasefire in a traditional way at all from the start. But now they are very clearly and effectively going after everything that helps Iran track and threaten shipping in the Strait of Hormuz. All those surveillance towers, coastal radars, command posts, missile and drone sites, and some of those small boats that IRGC uses. Also, some civilian infrastructure like fishing harbors and some dual-use facilities, they are actually being targeted. Some of them, in fact, have been used by the IRGC Navy. We know that IRGC Navy mainly uses small boats and civilian marinas and fishing ports for storing their boats as well. On the other hand, Iran has been launching drones and ballistic missiles at almost every U.S. military base in the region from UAE. But focus is on Bahrain, Kuwait, and Jordan, where there are very active U.S. bases. HIMARS multiple rocket launchers are fired from Bahrain and Kuwait toward targets in Iran.
19: How significant is it that Syria has been targeted by Iran?
18: Well, I think it is significant, but the Al-Tanf base has been evacuated by the American forces back in February. And as far as we know, there aren't any Americans in that base. Probably Iranians used outdated intelligence to plan this attack, or it was a response to Syrians' seizure and confiscation of a very important shipment of weapons from Iran to Iraq to Hezbollah in Lebanon.
19: President Trump has been telling Fox News that Iran's weapons are down 91%. How plausible is that figure? Clearly, it's not enough of a reduction to stop them attacking effectively.
18: No, I think Iran has largest stockpiles of drones, all sorts of drones. It looks like that they don't have any problem with these small drones. However, with ballistic missiles, they haven't been launching large numbers of ballistic missiles, but the pace has been ongoing, and they have kept launching ballistic missiles with very precision effects. If intelligence is up to date and if they manage to pass through the missile defense shields, they hit their targets very precisely. And they have been continuing to do this because there hasn't been a very concerted campaign to find those missile launchers.
19: That was Farzin Nadimi of the Washington Institute. Heavy monsoon rains have caused severe flooding and landslides across the southeast of Bangladesh. One of the worst affected areas is the coastal town of Cox's Bazar, which hosts over a million Rohingya refugees in the world's biggest refugee camp. Across the country, at least 51 people are so far known to have died. More than a million have been affected by these floods. Let's talk live to Mainul Islam, who's head of programs at the Norwegian Refugee Council in Bangladesh. He leads the NRC's humanitarian relief efforts for Rohingya refugees and often travels to Cox's Bazar, but joins me now on the line from Dhaka. Welcome, Mainul. How unusual is this heavy rainfall? It's no stranger, is it, Bangladesh, to flooding?
20: No, thank you for connecting me with this program. It's not unusual in Bangladesh to have heavy rain like that, but this year, last 7 days, the amount of rain we had, it's like last 42 years, we didn't have similar amount of rain. Like in 6 days, more than 1400 millimeter of rain in Cox's Bazar and Chattogram area. That was significant. So things are getting unusual also in the climate change impact, but there has been a significant amount of rain. And in 6 days, 95 landslides in Rohingya camps has been also reported. So that is quite unusual compared to last couple of years.
19: And that's the big vulnerability. Is it landslides because of the geography of the camp? Can you explain?
20: The camp is in hilly terrain, actually, in Bangladesh, and it's not a solid rocky mountain. It's very tessellated, soft clay. So when it's heavy rain, and also the human habitat was established on this hilly terrain, it was used to be a reserve forest. So there has been a lot of damage done to these hills. So when it's heavy rain, it becomes so soft that the shelters are very vulnerable to these landslides, and shelters in the camps are made with makeshift bamboo, plastic sheets, and some basic items. So it's not a permanent structure. So landslide makes it significantly vulnerable, both for shelters, learning centers, means schools. There has been an incident on one school, 8 children died on the spot due to a landslide during this flooding time.
19: How are refugees coping? Can you describe the scenes in the huge camp?
20: There are 1.3 million of Rohingya refugees living in 33 camps. It's the most congested refugee camps in the world. So it's around 22 kilometers or even less than that. So the people are very congested. It's very narrow area. Some of the camps people is like a bigger municipality in London, I guess, somewhere like 50,000, 60,000 people in some of the camps in some blocks. So camps are very narrowed for shelter. Then there are limited space for walking streets. And then there are sanitation facilities are most vulnerable also because it's often in hilly terrain, in a sloppy area. The fecal sludge treatment units, the water access, the every items are very in a limited space of land. There are incidents that people even didn't have a space to bury those bodies who died. People died at night while sleeping. The shelter collapsed because of the landslide. So it's quite a devastating situation, actually. And people are coping with what they have. They don't have nowhere to go because people are allowed, Rohingya refugees are allowed to live only in the camp, not officially allowed to go outside. So there are 13,000 people displaced already. So that they are already in the camp, displaced from Myanmar, and now they have a secondary displacement within the camp. So they are with relatives, hosted in schools, like learning centers, they call it inside the camp. So they're coping in a very, like often also people take risky journey to the sea. That's a smaller amount of people, but you might have heard the recent incident in June and late June and early July. 500 people died also in the sea, according to the report. So it's people take negative coping mechanism in some way. People are trying to survive with their whatever they have. It's a disparate situation for the Rohingya refugees.
19: Many thanks for coming on the programme, Mainul Islam, from the Norwegian Refugee Council in Bangladesh. BBC World Service, I'm Paul Henley with Weekend. Now to Ukraine, where President Volodymyr Zelensky's surprise move to replace his popular defence minister, Mykhailo Fedorov, on Wednesday has sparked rare protests during this time of war in Kyiv and in other Ukrainian cities. Here's a flavour of one such protest near Ukraine's presidential palace. That's the sound of protesters chanting the name of the former defence minister. Mr. Fedorov's dismissal formed part of a broader reshuffle by President Zelensky, who also replaced the country's prime minister. In comments to reporters, Mr. Fedorov criticised the head of the military, Oleksandr Syrsky, and questioned whether Ukraine could defeat Russia with him in charge of the army. President Zelensky has defended his decision to remove the defence minister and confirmed reports that relations had broken down between the ministry and the country's top army leadership. Whatever the reason for Mr. Fedorov's departure, the political row surrounding it has exposed tensions over military strategy and the state of Ukraine's wartime governance. Let's talk to Andrew Kramer, who is the Kyiv bureau chief for the New York Times. He joins me on the line now from the Ukrainian capital. Welcome, Andrew. Tell us more about these protests and the depth of feeling involved.
0: Certainly. Thank you for having me on. This is a rare open breach over strategy in the war between the two institutions that are tasked with fighting it, the Ministry of Defense and the General Staff. And it's obviously something that's deeply felt by Ukrainians. The protesters are siding with the defense minister. And the reason is a hope that he breathed into Ukraine about winning the war, which had been absent. And he had promoted an idea that drones and robots could replace infantry and tanks and artillery, some of the traditional tools of weapons of the 20th century in warfare, in fighting. And this had really given a new sense that Ukraine could turn the tide in the war and defend itself against Russia.
19: How big a crisis is this for the president? His approval ratings have gone down significantly, and there have been rumours that one of the reasons he sacked this man was because he was becoming a potential political rival.
0: Well, that's correct. Zelensky is a former actor. He plays for applause. He always wants to be on the center stage. And on the most significant issue of the war, the technological transformation that is helping Ukraine, Fedorov had stolen some of the limelight.
19: What about Fedorov's approval ratings? Is he finished in politics? It doesn't sound like it.
0: He doesn't openly express political ambitions. But I think it's quite clear that he has potential. The issue is there are no elections that are possible in Ukraine. The country is bombarded by Russian missiles every night. So these tensions have to be resolved in another way other than through the democratic traditions, which Ukraine has upheld in its post-independence period and has been very pluralistic. But the challenge is, how do you handle that during the war?
19: And it's rare to have protests in wartime since the war began in Ukraine. I think this is only the second time there have been street protests. Is that right?
0: That is correct, yes.
19: What do you think will come of them? Will this simmer down soon, briefly?
0: It's hard to predict the future, but civic activism and street protests, street politics, are very important in Ukraine, and they often have impact. In the last round of protests last summer, Zelensky backed down and acquiesced to the protesters' demands. We'll see in this case. Even after they began, he persisted in promoting another candidate for the Ministry of Defense. So we're in an open period of popular discontent and open disagreement about strategy in the war.
19: Thank you very much. Andrew Kramer, who is the Kyiv bureau chief for the New York Times. Now to Hungary. 3 months ago, Péter Magyar steered his Tisza party to a landslide victory in Hungary's presidential election, putting an ending to Viktor Orbán's 16-year grip on power. During those 16 years, Viktor Orbán was criticised by many for his increasingly authoritarian rule, supposedly filling independent state positions with party loyalists. Péter Magyar was elected on a promise of restoring Hungary's democracy. And this week, the new government pushed through an amended constitution in order to remove several figures linked to the past administration. Top of that list is the country's president, Tomasz Szujok. He was given 5 days to sign the amendment or face impeachment. Those 5 days are up today. So what happens? Joining me now on the line from Brussels is Julia Putzer, who is a researcher at the Centre for European Policy Studies and a constitutional law expert. Welcome to Weekend, Julia. What does this deadline mean exactly?
1: Essentially, the president was given 5 days to sign what is easy to describe as his own death sentence, his own removal from office. So we are all waiting to see what he does. But if you ask me, I think him just signing it and going away at this stage is highly unlikely.
19: So the old government's legislation to seal itself in power is coming back to bite it. Is that what's happening?
1: Exactly, yes. Tomasz Szujok, the president, but also the president of the Constitutional Court, Peter Bolt, who is also being removed with this amendment. They are key players in the entrenchment that the Orbán government attempted during the last stage of its 16-year rule. And they both represent people who have been put into their very important positions solely for political reasons and not because they were the best people for the job.
19: And Tomasz Szujok, the president, has, I believe, until 5 o'clock p.m. local time to step aside. What exactly happens if he doesn't?
1: So there's multiple ways this can go. I think a likely scenario is that he doesn't sign it, but he resigns from office, which is something that he was asked to do multiple times ever since Tisza and Péter Magyar won the elections. Then the other thing that he can do is refuse to sign it and send it to the Constitutional Court for review. But because this is a constitutional amendment and not a simple law, it cannot be reviewed on substantive grounds, only on formal grounds. Which means that it's highly unlikely that there is any procedural error. We already know that no procedural errors have happened, so the Constitutional Court cannot really change the outcome of this. And the other thing is that the Constitutional Court was already kind of asked by Shuyok a couple of weeks ago to weigh in on the amendment, and seven of the justices recused themselves because Shuyok himself used to be the president of the Constitutional Court, so they claimed that they had personal involvement in the case and couldn't decide on it. So this is also not a feasible avenue for him.
19: Thank you very much. So I have to end it there. Sorry, Yulia Purtzer in Brussels from the Center for European Policy Studies. Many thanks. It's weekend. Now, the Bayeux Tapestry has suffered no visible damage on its first journey back to the British Isles in 900 years. It's one in the eye for some critics in France who warned against moving it. British Museum officials will now lay it out flat rather than hanging it. Our culture editor, Katie Razzle, has been to the museum to have a look.
3: I'm outside the gallery at the British Museum and I'm putting on a blue plastic apron, very fetching, and some blue plastic shoe covers because they are taking every precaution when it comes to the safety of the Bayeux Tapestry.
21: Shall we go and have a look?
22: Merci vraiment.
21: Et voilà.
3: George Osborne, the British Museum chair and former chancellor, is showing the French culture minister the tapestry to check the prized medieval masterpiece has not been damaged and try to reassure those in France who thought it was too precious to loan.
23: We have had a team of French and British experts who have done an amazing job in transporting this very, very delicate item across the channel and unfurling it here for us. Yes, we have looked after it, so it's there for all time.
22: Je pense que c'est extrêmement émouvant d'être ici.
3: Catherine Pégard, the French minister, tells me she's moved to be here and to see the tapestry from so close.
22: De si près.
3: And will the French public be reassured that the tapestry is safe here in Britain?
22: Bien sûr que on voit bien que toutes les précautions étaient.
3: She told me, of course, the French public can feel confident about the safety of the precious work. Every care is being taken, she said, and it is in a wonderful condition. That, she believes, will reassure the skeptics.
22: Je crois que ça va rassurer tous les sceptiques.
23: It speaks to a long-standing relationship between Britain and France. Of course, this tells a story of destruction and invasion, but what it also tells is a story of the fate of two nations, two peoples that are forever entwined. There's a kind of frenemy, love-hate relationship between the British and the French because we're so close, we're neighbours.
24: The Englishman in tapestry has got a moustache. Mm-hmm. The Normans have their backs of their heads shaven to show the difference.
3: Curator Michael Lewis is pointing out part of one exposed panel of the tapestry to the French minister.
24: He dispatches these men.
3: For you, what are the biggest mysteries of the tapestry?
24: In some ways, the biggest mysteries are not so much in the tapestry, but actually how it was created. I mean, we know that it's made in these nine panels, but we don't know if those nine panels were made in one workshop or many workshops.
3: Do we know who made it?
24: We don't know who made it, really. We have a pretty good guess that it was made by English women, a Norman patron. But there's lots of pieces in the puzzle that I think modern science could help us with in the future.
3: There's a scene in it with someone with the name Harold above it, with an arrow in his eye.
24: Yeah.
3: Is that original?
24: My feeling is the arrow is a later invention based on a tradition that kind of comes along in the 12th century that Harold died with an arrow in the eye. But I'm happy to be proven wrong, and I'm sure people will be endlessly discussing this. And I hope visitors, obviously, to the exhibition will make sure that they can spot the arrow and make their own minds up as well.
3: This is an absolutely vast room, and of course it has to be, because right along the full length of it is this specially commissioned glass display case that has to hold the 70-metre-long Bayeux tapestry. When visitors come to see the exhibition, they'll actually start up high on a mezzanine, which means they'll be able to look down, and for, I'm told, the first time in the history of the tapestry being on display, they will be able to see the full length of it in one go. They'll then come down. The whole visit will only take 40 minutes, such as the pressure to get people through here, and they will move along the scene by scene, this story of the Norman conquest that tells us so much about our shared history with France.
2: A million people are going to walk along here over the next year. And for people who haven't got a ticket yet, don't worry. There will be more chances to apply.
4: You sold out 24 hours, the first ticket sold out. You said, don't worry, you will be able to get tickets. But how?
2: We've still got hundreds of thousands of tickets to go on sale. This is not like Glastonbury, where there's like one moment you have to get your ticket and it's all over one weekend. This is an exhibition that's going to run till next July. And we're going to be selling tranches of tickets, hundreds of thousands of tickets that are going to come on sale in the autumn at the end of the year. So there will be plenty more opportunities. It's cheaper than the Crown Jewels. And I would say even more impressive.
19: That is the chairman of the British Museum, George Osborne, ending that report from the BBC's culture editor, Katie Razzle. You're with the World Service. This is Weekend. I'm going to be introducing our guests on the programme very soon. Stay tuned if you can.

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1: We're in a renaissance of science, and amazing new tools are becoming available. We're tackling new diseases, and that's the exciting part. The bad part is there's been this incredible politicization of vaccines.
2: It's often been said that arts and culture can benefit our mood, but you might be surprised to learn they can actually make a real difference to our physical health too.
3: These figures were so high for food poisoning, and they've said the burden is similar to that of TB or malaria or HIV.
4: We have a right to expect food safety, and that isn't the case across the globe.
5: The T cells that came from the after lunch draw, they were better at doing their job. And what T cells do is find infected cells and remove them. It suggested that a meal really did make a difference.
0: Health and well-being from the BBC World Service.
6: GMT here on Weekend. Still to come this hour, a new British Prime Minister is installed. He claims he's taking a final chance to save trust in politics. The battles facing the Spanish Prime Minister. And we talk to the Chief Minister of Gibraltar about newfound border freedoms there. Weekend after the news.
7: BBC News with Linda Hardy. Iranian state media have reported explosions in different parts of the country after the United States military carried out a seventh straight night of attacks. Iran's military says it's targeted US bases in Jordan, Kuwait, Bahrain and Saudi Arabia in response. The governor of the Tambov region in Russia says a Ukrainian drone strike has killed seven people and injured 24 others. The attack hit a warehouse more than 400 kilometres southeast of Moscow. The authorities in Venezuela say more than 5,000 people are now known to have died in the twin earthquakes that struck the country last month. A deadline set by the government for Hungary's president, Tomás Súlyog, to step aside expires today. Prime Minister Péter Modja calls the president a puppet of the former Fidesz government. The Indian social activist Sonam Wangchuck, who's been on an indefinite hunger strike, has been forcibly removed from the protest site in Delhi and taken to hospital. Mr. Wangchuck had been on the strike for 20 days to demand changes to the education system. President Trump has blamed Canada for smoke pollution spreading to the US from wildfires there. He said the cost of dealing with the pollution had to be added to the tariffs that Canada is currently paying. The Trump administration has cancelled automatic protections for animals and plants which have been deemed at risk of extinction. It means companies seeking to drill for oil and gas or start mining may be given the opportunity to do so. The Brazilian Supreme Court justice has put further restrictions on former President Jair Bolsonaro, who's under house arrest. He's now not allowed to receive visits for 30 days, BBC.
6: You're listening to Weekend here on the BBC World Service. I'm Paul Henley, and it's that point in the programme when I introduce two guests who join us for the next 2.5 hours to give their takes on nearly all the news and issues that we cover. Today, those guests are here with in the studio with me, Michaela Wrong, journalist and author specialising in the African continent, and Jason Horowitz, who's Madrid bureau chief for the New York Times. Welcome back, Michaela. Welcome, Jason, from New York City, I believe, newly installed in Madrid. Tell me a bit more about you.
8: Yeah, so I landed here in Madrid almost a year ago now. I was actually previously the Rome bureau chief. So I've been away from New York for quite a bit of time now. Enjoying and getting to know this

0: entrenched in American politics, and then made the leap to foreign correspondence about 10 years ago, going to Italy and covering popes and lots of different prime ministers, and have sort of fallen in love with it. And it is, and Europe is sort of my playground now.
1: Welcome to Weekend, Michaela. Welcome back, as I said. Journalist and author of many books, actually. PhD in your work on Rwanda, is that right?
2: Yes, that's right. I'm now a doctor, which a doctor wrong has a certain ring to it. I rather like that. But yes, I've been specialising in Africa it's actually an alarming 30 years now. But like Jason, I started off in Europe as a Reuters correspondent, and then eventually Africa became my niche.
1: So. How come?
2: It was a bit happenstance. Ended up working in Cote d'Ivoire for Reuters, and then I was in what was then called Zaire as a stringer, and it happened to be a really big year in African news, a pretty tragic year. It was the year of the Rwandan genocide. And so ended up at the Financial Times as their Africa correspondent. It became my beat. And I think Africa is one of those continents that once you start covering it, it's quite hard to tear yourself away, because it's not a specialism that many journalists have, you know.
1: And I read that whether you're writing fiction or non-fiction, you aim to make your books accessible to the general public and to experts. Not easy.
2: No, it's I'm kind of trying to bridge a lot of positions. I mean, basically, as a journalist, I read a lot of academic tomes about Africa, and I'm always struck by how difficult they are to wade through, how dry and how off-putting, often, you know, almost deliberately off-putting, a lot of academic writing has been in the past. The best, of course, are not like that. And I've always tried to write books that aren't like that. That sometimes people will say my books read like novels, and to me that's a very high compliment.
1: Michaela Wrong and Jason Horowitz are our guests on this edition of Weekend, and we'll begin this part of the programme here in the United Kingdom, because Andy Burnham was installed on Friday as the leader of Britain's Labour Party. And on Monday, King Charles will ask him to form a new government and become the country's 59th Prime Minister. It will be the culmination of a quarter-century career in elected politics. He served in Parliament. He's run twice unsuccessfully to become Labour leader. He was mayor of one of Britain's biggest cities, Manchester. And recently he returned to Westminster in a surprise move. Well, it surprised some anyway. In an address to his party yesterday, Andy Burnham said his premiership would be the last chance to restore trust in politics.
3: How can politicians point fingers when living standards are falling? And politics as a whole isn't working for them. It infuriates them and makes them switch off. In Makerfield, I decided to make a break with this. I said we hadn't been good enough. I told people what I would do to fix it. You know what? People started to listen again. They gave us a fair hearing, as the great British public always do. And then another chance. But let's be honest, everybody, this is a last chance to change, and we must take it together.
1: Andy Burnham speaking yesterday, and Makerfield, that he referred to, is his new parliamentary seat. He represents part of Greater Manchester. Well, I'm joined now live by our UK affairs correspondent, Rob Watson, bit of a friend of the programme. Welcome back, Rob. Nice to have you. How did we get here? How did we get a new prime minister without an election?
4: Well, good morning, Paul. Good morning to everyone listening. And a special good morning to Michaela and to Jason as well. It's interesting that I've done a kind of reverse Jason, because I used to be a foreign correspondent. I spent about 11 years in the United States, in New York and Washington, but now I'm back in the UK. But fortunately, our politics, I guess fortunately for a journalist, have been rather interesting, Paul. So how do we get here? Well, essentially, he is the seventh prime minister in 10 years. And how we got here is essentially that those six predecessors have failed to really solve the challenges that are making British politics so volatile, and that is stagnating economy, a sense that the state isn't working properly, and concerns over social cohesion and immigration.
1: Andy Burnham's headline in his speech was, "I know what I want to do, I have a plan." Did he make it any clearer what the plan was?
4: No, he didn't. We can't wait to hear it because, you know, he made the most extraordinary,

0: I mean, I was quite struck by a claim, and that is that this was going to be the biggest moment of change in 40 years. And, you know, if you think about it, and if you're old enough to remember this stuff, that includes Margaret Thatcher, Tony Blair, leaving the European Union. So it's quite a boast. I mean, we know in general terms that he promotes this what he calls a sort of combination of, it's a pro-business socialism, but, you know, what on earth he really means by that, we still don't know. And one of the things that's really striking about him becoming prime minister is that nobody in recent years has reached this top job with so little scrutiny.
1: Jason Horowitz, what are you making of the installation, I should say, of a new British prime minister from Madrid?
2: It's funny, I'm going to put on my old sort of Rome Bureau hat here, and it just reminds me of Italy.
1: They'd had a lot of prime ministers while you were there.
2: Yeah. For a long time, I feel like, and correct me if I'm wrong, but there was almost a view from Britain of Italy as sort of a mess, right? With all these different prime ministers, so many in so few years. But I wonder, you know, now Italy has had basically stability for several years with Meloni. And I just wonder if Italy actually had exported a model to the rest of Europe of all this sort of chaos that that Britain is feeling right now. And also the coming to power without an election. I mean, that's very Italian, right? It reminds me of Matteo Renzi, who came to power in a party coup. And so Italy looks like it's a model all of a sudden.
1: Michaela, are you waiting with bated breath to hear Andy Burnham's plan?
3: Well, yes, because I think there's a real sense of disquiet here in the UK at the fact that there was no contest. You know, there were certainly people who wanted a contest, a debate, other candidates to be put up and to sort of size them up. And that hasn't happened. We've just had a coronation. So I think that's rather worrying for the long term. We know that in the long term, the detail ends up mattering much more. And I think as a British voter, I just look at the events of the last couple of months and I'm slightly baffled because, you know, Starmer's punishment, if we can put
1: Keir
3: it that
1: Starmer
3: way.
1: On the way out,
3: yeah,
1: the Keir Prime
3: Starmer,
1: Minister.
3: Yeah, his punishment of his ejection doesn't really seem to tally with, you know, the offences he caused, you know, as a leader. You know, there seems to be a disparity there. And I think really what we're seeing is how charisma, how having that common touch, being able to communicate with the public, which were areas where Starmer was really weak. Really, in the end, that's what politics is all about. We see that in the States all the time. And that has now become very vital factor in the UK as well.
1: Rob Watson, do you share the common view that Andy Burnham has that hidden, not hidden, he has that vital political talent, charisma? Is it obvious?
0: Well, he certainly has more charisma than Keir Starmer, but that wouldn't necessarily be very difficult. And picking up on Michaela's point, I mean, Keir Starmer's great sin, as far as the Labour Party was concerned, was to be horribly unpopular. And so they all thought that they were going to lose their seats. I mean, he is, you know, he does that I'm a regular guy kind of act. People can relate to me, and he's very good at sort of social media. He's a politician for the modern age. But I think, as Michaela was suggesting there, you know, that will only get you so far after seven prime ministers in 10 years. You can make all the speeches you like and do all the sort of TikTok videos. But if you don't start getting to the problems that have been driving this instability, you know, the economic stagnation, the sort of failing public services, concern over immigration. I mean, one suspects that he might be added to the rather large pile of former prime ministers quicker than people think.
1: Because Labour MPs can be a tough crowd, as they proved with Keir Starmer, they could turn on Andy Burnham quite quickly.
0: They could, and the problem that he faces essentially, and he's unashamedly a man of the left. He believes by and large the state is a good thing, his priority are the less well off. But the problem they have, and this applies obviously to parties of the left everywhere, is that Britain is already a country with massively high national debt. It already has historically high levels of public spending and taxation. So of course, many in the governing Labour Party would love to see a state that was more interventionist, that was renationalising things, that was doing this, that and the other. But that is going to be very difficult without frightening all the bankers, all the institutions, all the individuals here and around the world who are lending Britain billions and billions of pounds and dollars every week and every day.
1: And people tend to talk about Britain as if it's a collapsed economy. It remains the fifth or the sixth biggest economy in the world. What supporters of Andy Burnham will say is that it's all about redistributing the wealth and reprioritizing.
0: Yes, but I mean, that already happens. I mean, Britain's system, taxation system, is already very redistributive, and it has been for some time, as it was under the Conservatives. But you can't get away from the fact that, yes, Britain has a very large economy, but it has this vast pile of debt. It has already has very high levels of public spending and taxation. And this is why, you know, there are constraints on any new prime minister. And yes, there are all these desires to let's have a wealth tax. And Andy Burnham hasn't ruled it out. Let's put new taxes on businesses. But I mean, the business community is genuinely rather worried about Mr. Burnham and is wondering, does he really know, as they would see it, how countries get rich?
1: The height of his influence, the height of his power, is likely to be immediately as he's installed. How long do you think the honeymoon will last? Even the press in Britain, notoriously mean to left-wing politicians, haven't turned on him yet.
0: No, I reckon the height of his power is Monday. I think it was Tony Blair, actually, Paul, who said, you know, that the moment of your maximum popularity and power is the very day that you take office. So when he gets into Downing Street Monday morning, it's a very good question. I mean, one fears, based on what has happened in the last 10 years, that his honeymoon will be very, very short indeed. The problems will come flying at him. And of course, the governing Labour Party is divided to some extent over what direction he should take. So it's a massive challenge. I mean, if you think about it, right, if governing Britain was easy, if the choices were obvious, we wouldn't have got through six prime ministers in 10 years.
1: Quite. Rob Watson, many thanks for coming on Weekend. And we're going to stay with left of centre politics because the Spanish Prime Minister and his Socialist Party are facing a bit of a crisis. This week, a judge in Spain ruled that Pedro Sanchez's wife would stand trial on corruption charges. She's been banned in the meantime from leaving the country. Earlier in the week, the Prime Minister's brother, who's a composer and orchestral conductor, was banned from holding public office for 9 years, having been found guilty of administrative misconduct. Jason, this is very much your domain. The Spanish Prime Minister says these are political, trumped-up charges. Tell us more.
2: Yeah, so these are not the only corruption scandals swirling around Pedro Sanchez. Also, sort of top lieutenant in his Socialist Party. Well, one has been convicted and given a long prison sentence. Another is also on trial. So this is not good news for Sanchez, because while there's a lot of positive indicators for him, like the economy is doing very well, he gets to fight with Trump, which is good for him, and be this sort of liberal darling globally. Back at home, he's got these scandals all around him. They haven't touched him yet. That's important to say. But they're definitely dragging him down and causing, you know, consternation within his own party as ahead of elections probably next year.
1: But how significant are the allegations? Are they serious? Is there a weight of evidence? Tell us more about that.
2: Yeah, so I think that they're different. So I think that the ones against his party lieutenants are serious. So there's a conviction there. You know, that's influence peddling, bribery. There's all these sort of scandalous reports of girlfriends sneaking out with hard drives in their bras while trying to walk the dog and getting busted by the police. It's kind of fantastic and wonderful, those scandals. The ones about his family, I think, are different. And there is a feeling within the Socialist Party and people close to Sanchez that in a way they actually might help him, because maybe the public will see them, or at least his supporters will see them, as trumped up and political. And that will sort of dilute the idea that there's real corruption.
1: He is pretty much alone, isn't he, among world leaders in being rude about President Trump publicly. And as you say, that makes him a bit of a darling of many people on the left. Trump really doesn't like him.
2: Yeah, Trump can't stand him. And every time Trump is asked about him, he just goes off and says that he's going to sort of cut off all trade with Spain and do all these horrible things. This is always very good news to Pedro Sanchez. Because what Pedro Sanchez needs to do more than anything is mobilize his left-wing base. And nothing mobilizes a left-wing base more than a fight with Donald Trump. And so every time that Pedro Sanchez is on the lips of Donald Trump, it's A, negative, and B, good news for Sanchez. And what I can't wait for is that there's the possibility of them sitting next to each other at the World Cup on Sunday. Because Spain's in the World Cup, and if those two are together, that's going to be better than anything on the field.
1: Yeah, something makes me think they won't actually sit together. They'll be in the same camera shot, maybe. Thank you very much for explaining some of the background to that. This is The World Service. I'm Paul Henley with Weekend. Now to Gibraltar, at the southernmost tip of the Iberian Peninsula, at the point where the Atlantic and the Mediterranean meet, because until this week, a fence separated the self-governing British territory, which is home to about 40,000 people, from Spain. Well, on Wednesday this week, that fence was symbolically torn down by a rope by Gibraltar's chief minister, Fabian Picardo, in order to allow free movement between the territory and Spain. The flow of people across that divide has been far from free for a long time. Most recently, it was complicated by Britain's exit from the European Union. Among those celebrating this opening up was this man.
4: It's going to be a drastic change, I think for the better, because we are no longer going to have to rely on whether there's a queue or not to get in or out.
1: This woman explained how long it had taken to get this far.
5: We experience it in a very exciting way because we have worked so hard for this. We've been to England, to all the marches, to all the demonstrations organised to achieve at least this agreement.
1: Well, this agreement was signed by Spain, Gibraltar and Britain earlier this week. It makes Gibraltar part of the EU's Schengen area of free movement that eases the crossing for both goods and people. We're joined live now by the Chief Minister of Gibraltar, Fabian Picardo. Mr. Picardo, welcome to Weekend. How did it feel to pull down that fence this week?
6: Good morning, and thank you for Weekend's interest in Gibraltar. This has been a momentous week, and to finally be able to see the fluidity of people across that frontier be entirely unimpeded by bureaucracy, which is what my good friend José Manuel Alvarez and I have been working towards together with the United Kingdom and the European Union, who are the signatories to the treaty, really demonstrated to me that politics can be, as we often say but don't often see, the art of the possible.
1: I mentioned that the free flow of goods and people hadn't been helped by Brexit, something that people in Gibraltar overwhelmingly voted in favour of. It's been complicated, hasn't it?
6: It has been very complicated, but let's look at where we were. When we were members of the European Union, and we were members of the European Union for 50 years, there was one pillar of the four pillars of the European Union, the four freedoms, which did not apply. That was freedom of movement of goods. And although we had freedom of movement of people, we weren't part of Schengen, so therefore we had the right to enter the European Union, but we had to demonstrate that we were European citizens by showing our European passports at the frontier. That gave the more belligerent approach to Gibraltar and Spain the instrument of Gibraltar Frontier to try and see whether it could pressure us into somehow doing something on our sovereignty by using customs controls and passport controls to add lengthy queues to Gibraltar. Brexit was a crisis. It pulled us out of the EU. We are no longer European citizens. We did not have and do not have the freedom of movement that is contained in the treaty, which is the right of people to establish themselves in one member state or another. But out of that Brexit chaos, we have managed to take Gibraltar in this, what you might call, four-way agreement between the UK, the EU, Gibraltar and Spain, into freedom of movement of goods, that pillar which we were not a part of when we were members, and an association with the Schengen area, which gives us absolute fluidity.
1: The Spanish Prime Minister this week said the lifting of border controls between Spain and Gibraltar had closed an open wound. It really was an open wound, wasn't it? The animosity on both sides, the mutual anger has been going on for years.
6: Yes, it has. And look, the Spanish anger arises from something that happened 313 years ago at Utrecht, which was the agreement that that was pan-European and that gave the United Kingdom legal title as a result of the right of conquest it had in 1704. And this has been an open wound for Spain for 300 odd years for that reason. For the Gibraltarians, it all relates to the restrictions that were put in place gradually since 1954, but more aggressively since 1967 by the Spanish dead dictator, General Franco, who started to impose restrictions of movement, eventually withdrew all of the Spanish workforce from Gibraltar, and all because we had a visit from Queen Elizabeth II in 1954, and then because we voted in a referendum organized by the United Kingdom to stay British in 1967 and got a constitution in 1969. So Franco then closed the gates completely. The United Kingdom had put up a fence, but it had never closed it. It was Franco who closed it in 1969. And that caused terrible problems for Gibraltarians. We couldn't see our families on the other side of the rock. We couldn't have medicines from Spain. We couldn't have oxygen. People died whilst we had other supplies. My own grandmother missed her brother dying and was not able to say goodbye to him because she couldn't cross into Spain and had to go via Tangier, which took a day instead of the 15-minute journey would have been otherwise. So that has opened the wounds. And to be fair to Pedro Sanchez, when he became prime minister and he was in his motion of censure debate in 2018, he said then, we will bring something different to the eternal issue of sovereignty, to the resolution of the Gibraltar issue. And he certainly has. He has had a very clear view that things had to change, that this was a vestige of an old 20th century manner of resolving disputes and that things had to change. And for that reason, the Spanish government and the British government in the treaty between the UK and the EU have parked the issue of sovereignty in a without prejudice clause, which is Article 2, in one page of 1,018 pages, where we can spend 1,017 pages talking about the things that can unite us.
1: All right. That was quite a history lesson. Thank you for it. Briefly. No, it was fascinating stuff. Thank you. Before you go, are people in Gibraltar going to be just a bit kinder about Spain now? I remember being there, going to a travel agent and saying, how do I get to Madrid? And they say, you go to the border and you take your chances. The animosity was palpable. Is that going to go away now, do you think, briefly?
6: Well, that border's gone. You can't get that answer anymore. And this is really, as I've said on many occasions in the past week, I have said to many people that this treaty is really just a chance. It's a chance to change things. We all have the responsibility now to look after the opportunity that this treaty creates and to, as you say, be a little kinder about each other without shifting on our fundamentals, but allowing what normal people have done all the time, because the politicians have been at each other's throats. People in this region haven't stopped falling in love. They haven't stopped creating families. I think it's time for the politicians to take a leaf out of people's book.
1: They haven't stopped speaking Spanish either, have they?
6: So there is certainly a bond.
1: Yeah, okay. Perfectamente. Beautiful. Fabián Picado, Chief Minister of Gibraltar, many thanks for coming on the programme. What do you make of this reunion of sorts, Jason?
2: Well, I think it's fascinating. I mean, it's a chance for a historic change. I know that Sanchez is obviously greatly pleased about it. The way he frames it is that it's good news for Spaniards, because they have an easier time going to work across the border also. The one question I have is sort of, is Gibraltar also going to now be a draw for Britons who think that they can get into Europe more easily? And I've seen, some reports about that there'll be new restrictions on residency in Gibraltar and things like that. So it's interesting that it sort of flips it also, the taking down of the border. I wonder if there's a way that people there think that they have an easier way into Europe now after Brexit through Schengen.
1: Briefly, Michaela, Gibraltar looms large in British life, considering there's only 40,000 people living there.
3: Yeah, well, I was wondering whether this is going to change. I mean, I've never been there, but it is called Little England, and there's all this talk whenever Gibraltar comes up of red phone boxes and fish and chip shops.
1: And indeed, there are those there.
3: Well, which is a Britain that barely exists here. Mm. And I just wonder if that's going to start to change now that this free movement is possible. Yeah.
1: You're listening to Weekend here on the BBC World Service. Michaela Wrong and Jason Horowitz are our guests on this edition of the programme. We are live from London.

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1: I'm Daniel Rosny. Sickle cell disease is one of the most debilitating blood conditions in the world. There is a landmark cure, gene therapy, but high costs are a barrier. This week on The Inquiry, we're asking, are we closer to gene therapy for sickle cell disease being accessible?
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2: Chinese national Zhang Zhidong awaits trial in New York, facing charges of international drug trafficking. How did a star student from one of China's top universities become one of the US's most wanted men? My search for answers will take me deep inside the world of Mexico's cartels.
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3: BBC World Service at 6 hours GMT. This is Weekend with me, Paul Henley. Coming up, US strikes hit Iran for the seventh consecutive night as the war expands across the region. The World Health Organization warns that the Ebola outbreak in the Democratic Republic of Congo is outpacing the response to it.
4: Too many people are detected late and too many deaths are still happening. So the outbreak is still growing and the virus is still finding people before we do.
3: And as the world's biggest football tournament culminates in the US, we'll talk about the anthems of some of the top competing teams.
5: There's something about the emergence of Wonderwall as an unofficial football anthem, inflected with a kind of sense of pride, of hope in the lyrics of the song.
3: That's here on Weekend, after the news.
6: BBC News with Moira Alderson. Russian officials say seven people have been killed and 50 others injured in Ukrainian drone attacks overnight that set ablaze an oil depot and two warehouses belonging to Russia's biggest online retailer, Wildberries. Danny Eberhard reports.
7: According to the regional governor of Tambov, those who died at the logistics centre there were night shift workers for Wildberries, a Russian equivalent of Amazon. Another of the company's sites was hit in Elektrostal in the Moscow region, along with a nearby oil depot. Videos posted online show huge columns of thick smoke at the sites. The pool of smoke in the Moscow region has spread widely, with reports indicating it can be seen from 50 kilometres away. Ukraine hasn't commented. It's not clear at this stage why it might target such warehouses.
6: Iran says it's targeted US military sites in Bahrain and Kuwait in response to renewed overnight American attacks on Iranian cities. US Central Command said it had struck military and naval sites in Iran. Kuwait said it intercepted missiles and drones. Here's Joe Inwood.
8: This is not yet a return to all-out war, but the prospect is getting closer. In a statement posted online, US Central Command said its forces hit surveillance sites, military logistics, weapons storage, and maritime capabilities. Iran's response was to once again target America's Gulf allies. Kuwait said its air defenses had faced hostile missile and drone attacks, while Jordan said it had intercepted 10 Iranian missiles. Overnight, Iran claimed that two oil tankers had struck mines while passing through the Strait of Hormuz, although the US denied this.
6: The authorities in Venezuela say more than 5,000 people are now known to have died in the twin earthquakes that struck the country last month. The Speaker of the National Assembly, Jorge Rodriguez, said the number of injured remains unchanged at nearly 17,000. In Hungary, a deadline set by the government for the country's president, Tomas Sulyok, to step aside expires today. Prime Minister Peter Modjo calls the president a puppet of the former Fidesz government of Viktor Orban. Our Central Europe correspondent Nick Thorpe reports.
9: Tomas Sulyok has until 5 in the afternoon local time to sign the 17th amendment to the constitution, under which he would then fall from office at midnight. So far, he's given no sign that he will do so. Prime Minister Peter Madja has made clear that he would then immediately launch impeachment proceedings against the president. Under Hungarian law, he would then be automatically suspended, and the Speaker of Parliament could pass the amendment into law in his absence early next week. There are still some legal avenues open to the president, but the outcome is uncertain.
6: World News from the BBC. The Indian social activist Sonam Wangchuk, who's been on an indefinite hunger strike, has been forcibly removed from the site in Delhi where he's been protesting and taken to hospital. Here's Arunade Mukherjee.
10: The police removed the 59-year-old activist from a protest site in Delhi. They said they were complying with court orders and have urged the other protesters to peacefully vacate the area. Mr. Wangchuk has lost more than 9 kilos and doctors said there was a serious threat to his health. His wife has said nothing should be administered to him orally or intravenously without her consent. The activist has lent support to an online movement called the Cockroach Janta Party, which wants changes to the education system. Mr. Wangchuk has been demanding the resignation of the Federal Education Minister, Dharmendra Pradhan, after a key student entrance exam was cancelled following a leak of the paper.
6: Arunade Mukherjee with that report. President Trump has blamed Canada for smoke pollution spreading to the US from wildfires there. He said he'd be calling Canada's Prime Minister Mark Carney to find out what his plans were for dealing with them. Mr. Trump said the cost of dealing with the pollution had to be added to the tariffs Canada was currently paying. The Trump administration has cancelled automatic protections for animals and plants which have been deemed at risk of extinction. The Interior Department said it would strengthen American energy independence. Protection plans will have to be drawn up individually for threatened species, giving companies the opportunity to seek exceptions for oil and gas drilling, mining and other developments. The Rolling Stones have pulled level with their 1960s rivals, the Beatles, for number one albums after their latest record, Foreign Tongues, shot to the top of the UK charts a week after its release. Both the Stones and the Beatles now have 15 UK number one albums. Former Beatle Paul McCartney makes a guest appearance playing bass guitar on the album. BBC News.
3: Hello, the time is 6.06 GMT. This is Weekend here on the BBC World Service. I'm Paul Henley and I'm joined here in the studio for this edition of the programme by Michaela Wrong, who's a journalist and author, focusing particularly on Africa. And joining us from the Spanish capital is the Madrid bureau chief for the New York Times, Jason Horowitz. And we're going to talk about your current work, both of you, at the moment. And as it happens, you've both been working on non-fiction books about Italy. Jason, yours is finished to be published in October. Tell us more.
11: Yeah, so the book is called The Italian Job, basically because it's about the job I did in Italy for 10 years, but really 25 years. So basically, the idea is that everyone thinks of Italy as this land of the glorious past, the Roman Empire, Renaissance palaces. And I did too, but what I learned year by year, and I was there for altogether a quarter of a century, was that so many of the issues the world was facing, whether it be global warming, right-wing populism, COVID, which hit there first, even caring for the exploding aging population, Italy had been grappling with those issues already and coming up with solutions or at least insightful perspectives about them. So often a book like this is about how Italy changes a person. And that story is here. It's a personal story. But it's also a story about how my reporting kept showing me how Italy was unexpectedly changing or revealing the world as it is or could be to me. So that's the idea.
3: They say that British people see themselves less and less as at the center of the world these days. Is the same true of Italians?
11: I don't know. I mean, in Rome, for example, Rome often felt that it was separate from the world for a long time. That's like, you know, that it was on Rome time, right? And you would go there and sort of the world was something else. But looking at Italy altogether, I just kept finding all these sort of previews for what was going to happen in the world. You know, Silvio Berlusconi as a model for Trump, Pope Francis ringing the alarm bell about coming authoritarianism, which was weird because he was a king and a despot, technically. Even Giorgia Meloni, you know, who was raised in a real legacy of fascism. She struck me as a pioneer for this European hard right that we keep seeing, but also, you know, the sort of a barometer for America because we've seen that she's unable to reach Trump. So just in lots of ways, Italy might think that it's separate from the world, but it's not.
3: Thank you. Michaela, your book is more historical.
6: Yes, it is. I'm half Italian. And so after sort of 30 years of writing about Africa, I felt it was time to, I felt a need to re-engage with my mother's country. It dates back to the 1940s. I found myself on holiday on the island of Elba and realized that this was where one of the big Allied landings had happened during World War II and was part of the Allied liberation stroke occupation of Italy. I was interested actually because of the Africa angle, because French African troops took part in that landing, were a key part of it, and started digging into the story because it emerged that it was a much more controversial chapter than I think we in the Anglo-Saxon world realize. Because on the one hand, they fought incredibly bravely, but on the other hand, they behaved, appallingly when it came to Italian civilians, particularly women. And so it's been really interesting. I've been going to central Italy. I was just in the area known as Ciociara recently. I went to a casino, site of the famous Monte Cassino monastery, which the Allies destroyed. I've been talking to local historians and archivists and learning about a history I really barely knew as a British citizen.
3: Have you got a title for the book yet?
6: No, actually, I haven't. That's a good question.
3: The Italian job is taken.
6: Yeah, no, exactly. And I'm definitely going to be ordering Jason's book. I didn't know about it. I've always thought Italy was particularly badly and sparsely covered in the English media, because we just have this cliched vision of it as, spaghetti, mafia and the Pope, and that's it. It doesn't get serious treatment. So I'm sure his book makes that clear.
3: Thank you, Michaela Wrong, Dr. Wrong, newly christened. I do like that title. Now you have a PhD.
6: It is, yes.
3: I might refer to you as that coming up. Now, for the seventh night in a row, the US and Iran have been trading blows, and their week-long resumption of fighting shows no sign of coming to an end. US Central Command says its attacks are designed to further degrade Iran's military capabilities, but the Iranians accuse the US of hitting civilian infrastructure targets overnight, including bridges, a train station, and an airport. US military assets in Kuwait, Bahrain, Jordan, and for the first time in Syria, have also been hit by Iran. Bader al-Saif is a professor of history at Kuwait University. He told the BBC what the situation had been like there for the past few days.
12: We've been hearing strikes for the past four nights. Let me tell you, we've had a total of 96 attacks in 3 days. Today was quite challenging in the sense that the target was critical infrastructure, power generation, water desal plants. And I think Iran here is trying to respond to the US strikes on their own infrastructure.
3: Farzin Nadimi is a senior fellow with the Washington Institute, specializing in the military security of Iran and the wider Gulf region. I asked him if this conflict was escalating.
13: We are seeing a gradual escalation by both sides, particularly the American side, when they are going after bridges and almost every single line of communication between the port cities and Iranian mainland. This is a major new step in the campaign that the United States started by attacking the IRGC naval capabilities in the Gulf and especially around the Strait of Hormuz.
3: And it's a campaign that is very much ongoing, isn't it? Despite the US and Iran having agreed to stop fighting in June to enable talks, there is no ceasefire. There's no pretense anymore at that, is there?
13: No, I don't think there is any ceasefire left. Well, it wasn't a ceasefire in a traditional way at all from the start. But now they are very clearly and effectively going after everything that helps Iran track and threaten shipping in the Strait of Hormuz. All those surveillance towers, coastal radars, command posts, missile and drone sites, and some of those small boats that IRGC uses. Also, some civilian infrastructure like fishing harbors and some dual-use facilities, they are actually being targeted. Some of them, in fact, have been used by the IRGC Navy. We know that IRGC Navy mainly uses small boats and civilian marinas and fishing ports for storing their boats as well. On the other hand, Iran has been launching drones and ballistic missiles at almost every U.S. military base in the region from UAE. But focus is on Bahrain, Kuwait, and Jordan, where there are very active U.S. bases. HIMARS, multiple rocket launchers are fired from Bahrain and Kuwait toward targets in Iran.
3: How significant is it that Syria has been targeted by Iran?
13: Well, I think it is significant, but the Al-Tanf base has been evacuated by the American forces back in February. And as far as we know, there aren't any Americans in that base. Probably Iranians used outdated intelligence to plan this attack, or it was a response to Syrians' seizure and confiscation of a very important shipment of weapons from Iran to Iraq to Hezbollah in Lebanon.
3: President Trump has been telling Fox News that Iran's weapons are down 91%. How plausible is that figure? Clearly, it's not enough of a reduction to stop them attacking effectively.
13: No, I think Iran has largest stockpiles of drones, all sorts of drones. It looks like that they don't have any problem with these small drones. However, with ballistic missiles, they haven't been launching large numbers of ballistic missiles, but the pace has been ongoing, and they have kept launching ballistic missiles with very precision effects. If intelligence is up to date and if they manage to pass through the missile defense shields, they hit their targets very precisely. And they have been continuing to do this because there hasn't been a very concerted campaign to find those missile launchers.
3: Farzin Nadimi, senior fellow with the Washington Institute there. Jason Horowitz, how's this war going for the U.S.? And are we calling it a war still?
11: Well, I mean, I think if you look at the initial goals of the Trump administration in pursuing this war, they have not been achieved, right? So it's hard to call this war a success, to put it mildly, for the Trump administration, for the United States. I mean, one thing that we've been writing about is, you know, whether this is just a new forever war that Trump has gotten into after saying he'd never get into another war, especially in the Middle East. And also this idea of just military might, American military might, which Trump is clearly smitten with, being able to sort of exact its will when it wants. It seems to be, again, running up against reality. And it's a reality that the United States keeps learning, right? I mean, if you go back to 2007, when it came out with its counterinsurgency doctrine, it realized that maybe just overwhelming force was not going to win a war. And sometimes even that document and doctrine said, sometimes the more force is used, the less effective it is. So maybe this is just the United States learning the same lesson. It seems to keep learning over and over.
3: And one of the things that Farzin Nadimi said was that Iran had successfully put a wedge between the U.S. and Israel, that if there were combined strikes going on now, they'd be much more damaging. There has been a split there, hasn't there?
11: Yeah, I mean, it's clear. I mean, you know, we've done plenty of reporting that shows that Netanyahu, Prime Minister Netanyahu, you know, was influential, to say the least. I mean, he basically convinced Trump to get into this war. And now there's plenty of reporting that shows that Trump is not happy with Netanyahu and, you know, thinks that he is getting in the way of his ending the war. And so, you know, there's definitely a wedge there, but it's a wedge, I would argue, again, created not just by Iran, but by reality.
3: Michaela, for all the prime ministerial sucking up to President Trump, there is a hard consensus in Europe, isn't there, that this war is fairly disastrous?
14: Yeah, I think Starmer's most popular position was his refusal to get sucked into it. Because Europe is looking at this and thinking, you know, why did this ever start? And I think asking the bigger question, which is how does it stop? Because now Iran clearly has realized what fantastic leverage it has in the form of the Straits of Hormuz, and is going to keep using that weapon for the foreseeable future. So I don't see what the exit strategy is. And in the meantime, you know, what is the massive impact going to be on our economies here, you know, here in the West, here in Europe?
3: Is that impact being felt already? There were dire warnings at the start of this. Are they materializing?
14: It's hard to say because we've already had a cost of living crisis when this began. But I think, you know, as time goes by, it's going to be more and more clear, you know, that this is having an impact on the cost of electricity, cost of energy, and therefore cost of manufacturing. And so, yeah, we're going to pay. Yeah, it's going to hurt.
3: Michaela, thank you for the moment. Now to developments in the United States. In April, the Supreme Court struck a big blow to a part of the Voting Rights Act that had helped give minority voters more representation in Congress. Its decision allows Republican-led states to redraw congressional maps and effectively erase Democratic-leaning majority black districts. Alabama is one of those states that could see its black elected officials lose their seats ahead of the midterm elections coming up in November. The BBC's Brandon Drennan has visited Alabama to see what this means for the people who live there.
15: Butler Chapel Methodist has been at the center of the African American community in Tuskegee for decades. When I arrive, members of the congregation are spending a misty Alabama morning socializing on the steps outside. But 70 years ago, it served a far more pressing purpose.
16: When black people could not vote in this area, in Alabama.
17: We're the gerrymandering.
16: Yeah, it was part of that. They used to have secret meetings right here at this church, and my father was a part of that.
15: In 1957, the Alabama legislature redrew the boundaries of the city of Tuskegee, carving out many black majority areas, denying them the right to vote in civic elections. Butler Chapel served as an organizing center for a campaign that led to a landmark Supreme Court decision against racial gerrymandering, the redrawing of electoral maps to deny black people elected representation. Now Tuskegee and dozens of communities like it find themselves at the center of a new debate over black voting rights.
17: Supreme Court flip-flop.
16: What we see now, I never thought that I would see this happen in my lifetime.
15: In 2023, a federal court struck down a congressional district map drawn by the state's Republican legislature. They ruled at the time that it violated a key clause of the 1965 Voting Rights Act, dividing black voters in southern Alabama across three different districts, leaving them a minority in each. A new map was forced on the legislature, which created two seats where African Americans were in the majority, or close to it.
18: This is the district that gave America the Tuskegee Airmen, Rosa Parks.
15: In 2024, Shamari Figures was elected as the first African American to represent Alabama's second congressional district in modern history.
18: And it is the birthplace of the civil rights movement in Montgomery, Alabama.
15: But in April, the Supreme Court issued a new ruling that makes it significantly more difficult to challenge maps based on racial discrimination, leaving Alabama clear to change their map. Figures now goes into the midterms defending a redrawn white majority seat. I asked him how he views the new electoral map.
19: No, I think it's purely racially motivated. And that's not just my word that you have to take for that. There's literal evidence in the record of state legislators referring to Montgomery during the redistricting process as Monkey Town. That is what we're talking about here.
15: That text was cited by the three-judge panel, which first blocked Alabama's map. Montgomery, the state capital, is over 60% African American. Like Tuskegee, it will become part of the newly redrawn second district. But not all African Americans here oppose the move.
20: It has definitely seen a shadow of the civil rights movement here, the Selma to Montgomery March. We're walking on generations of history.
15: Cedric Coley, a Republican Party member, backs his party state government over the interference of federal judges.
20: I would rather have family disputes with the people of Alabama instead of federal judges stepping in and saying, because your past is racist, we must be racist in the future and create racial maps and box people in racial quotas. I just don't believe that.
15: State Republicans reject outright the allegation that race was a factor in their new map. The run-up to the midterms has seen state governments on both sides rush to redraw districts to give their party the edge. Alabama's Republican Attorney General Steve Marshall says their map is no different.
21: What we've seen is the ability of the legislature to do what, for example, the states of Maine and New Hampshire, California and Texas have done, is to be able to draw lines consistent with those principles and do it with race-neutral reasons.
12: Back in Tuskegee, the congregants of Butler Chapel Methodist tell me the Supreme Court decision has eroded their right to representation. But they remain determined to exercise the voting rights they still possess.
1: What are we going to do? Yeah, we just got to get up and go vote.
16: On a day that we have to vote, make your way to that poll and you vote.
3: Brandon Drennan reporting from Alabama in the U.S. Jason Horowitz, before you moved to Europe, you covered U.S. politics. What do you make of this and the claim from one of the interviewees in that piece that it's purely racially motivated?
11: Well, the thing I take away from this is that there's a sort of a paradigm shift, which is that it used to be that the courts existed to sort of protect the Voting Rights Act. And that's how they saw themselves. And now through the Supreme Court, it looks like its view is to step back and let the legislators figure it out. And in the Supreme Court's ruling,
3: which isn't the same as it being political.
11: Well, this is the question, right? Is this a political court, right? Or is this just an ideology and that's interpreted as politics? I mean, what's clear is that the court thinks that this should be left to legislators, and it sort of believes in the best intentions of legislators, and having covered politics for a very long time, I'm not sure that that's the best idea and the good faith of legislators. I think that especially right before an election, this is sort of unusual to sort of put a finger on the scale. And that's what a lot of Democrats are arguing right now. And it seems like it's an extremely important long-term change. I covered politics in New York for a long time. And up in Harlem, which was the seat of Black political power, that predates the Voting Rights Act, but it was vastly expanded by the Voting Rights Act, the power of that seat, and produced, lions of Congress, right, who stood up to segregation, who did all sorts of important things and ran sort of, the country's budget because they were protected, because those districts were protected, minorities were protected. So I think, for better or worse, this is going to be a big change.
3: The whole subject of electoral interference is, of course, one of President Trump's favourites. He was talking about, particularly in elections that he lost, he was accusing China of involvement this week, wasn't he?
11: Yeah, I mean, this is sort of his hobby horse, right? And it's a hobby horse with severe consequences, right? Because what it does is it erodes confidence in elections. And I think having covered Trump and having talked to him quite a bit, it strikes me always that he's someone who just hates losing more than anything else, and that he just can't shake the idea that he really won that election, even though all the evidence is that he lost that election to Joe Biden. And he's just going to keep talking about this no matter the ramifications. The more important thing in a way is not what he says, but what the courts are doing. And so what the courts are doing, and the ones who sort of protected these minorities in the past, if that's a change, I think that's a longer term, more important thing than what sort of Trump is, what his latest grievance is.
3: Michaela, what are you making of the redrawing of the electoral map as an example in Alabama?
14: I, for me, it's got lots of African echoes in that, especially of late, there was a period in the 90s where everyone thought elections were going to change Africa, multi-party elections, the end to the single party rule. And what I see more and more with the elections in Africa, recently there was one in Uganda, before then there was one in Ethiopia, is everyone always knows the outcome well before voting day. And that's really worrying. And then you also have these administrations and these leaders who everyone knows they want to stay indefinitely, and they're bedding down, and often they're bedding down with their families. They're lining up a succession with their children, and lots of echoes there of America. So I think there are a lot of parallels, and it's very worrying, because what you see is up until now, if you cover an African election, what's so amazing, so uplifting, is you go there and the queues of people determined, despite standing out in the sun for hours and hours, hours, despite the fact that the biometric tests aren't working, that no one can find their papers. You know, they're going to vote. They're going to express their opinions. And if you break that trust, if you break that faith, I think we're going to be in trouble, because then there's the alternative, which is, you know, our press outlets.
3: Michaela Wrong and Jason Horowitz are our guests on this edition of Weekend. It's the BBC World Service live from London.
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3: GMT, this is Weekend. Still to come, fears the outbreak of Ebola in the Democratic Republic of Congo could be much bigger than has so far been documented. Genetic engineering and the elixir of youth, and World Cup chants analysed. After the news.
6: BBC News with Moira Alderson. Russian officials say 7 people have been killed and 50 others injured in overnight Ukrainian drone attacks. An oil depot and 2 warehouses belonging to Russia's biggest online retailer, Wildberries, were set on fire. The deaths were reported at a Wildberries logistics centre in the Tambov region, more than 400 kilometres southeast of Moscow. Iran says it's targeted US military sites in Bahrain and Kuwait in response to renewed American attacks on Iranian cities. US Central Command said it had struck military and naval sites in Iran. The authorities in Venezuela say more than 5,000 people are now known to have died in the twin earthquakes that struck the country last month. A deadline set by the government for Hungary's president, Tomás Súlyog, to step aside expires today. Prime Minister Péter Modrő calls the president a puppet of the former Fidesz government. Impeachment proceedings could follow if he doesn't resign. The Indian activist Sonam Wangchuck has been forcibly moved to a hospital because of health concerns after 20 days of hunger strike. Mr. Wangchuck had been protesting against India's examination system. He's lost more than 9 kilos. President Trump has blamed Canada for smoke pollution spreading to the US from wildfires there. He said the cost of dealing with the pollution had to be added to the tariffs Canada is currently paying. The Trump administration has cancelled automatic protections for animals and plants which have been deemed at risk of extinction. It means companies seeking to drill for oil and gas or start mining could potentially be given the opportunity to do so. The Brazilian Supreme Court justice has put further restrictions on former President Jair Bolsonaro, who's under house arrest. He's now not allowed to receive visits for 30 days. Visits by doctors and his lawyers are exempt. BBC News.
3: You are listening to Weekend here on the BBC World Service. My name's Paul Henley and I'm joined by Michaela Wrong, who's a journalist and author focusing on Africa, and Jason Horowitz, who is the Madrid Bureau Chief for the New York Times newspaper. Now, the reality of Ebola in the Democratic Republic of Congo right now could be much worse than has been generally understood. That is according to the World Health Organization, which says the true number of cases of the disease could be double or even four times more than the official tally. Over 2,000 people have tested positive since May, and over 700 are confirmed as having died from Ebola during this outbreak. Annelise Olius works for the Norwegian Refugee Council in the region. This is her assessment of the situation on the ground in Bunia, in the Ituri province, the epicentre of the outbreak.
4: There is in general a need to scale up the Ebola response in DRC. This response is really time sensitive. Every day that goes by, more people get infected. It is important to remember that the eastern part of DRC has been a major humanitarian crisis for many years because of conflict. The deep need for life-saving support from before the Ebola crisis plays a key role in the Ebola response today. In one of the displacement sites where we are

0: particular displacement site, but the number of cases is increasing in the communities just outside, which is a real concern as this site is overcrowded and the water and sanitation facilities are far from adequate.
1: Annelise Olliers from the Norwegian Refugee Council. The rebels, who control large parts of the eastern DRC, established their own Ebola response structures, largely independent of the governments in Kinshasa, the capital. Dr. Freddy Kaniki is the Ebola response coordinator in those rebel-controlled areas. Despite ongoing conflict in the region, he said that for now, at least, transmission was under control.
2: We have had a total of 4 cases and around 400 contact cases to be followed. We were able to identify those cases, follow up on all the contacts. Now we have 0 active case in the treatment centers. I would say that our success is mainly due to the robust healthcare system of alerts that we implemented shortly after the outbreak started. There has been no collaboration with the authorities in Kinshasa except information exchange on cases and lab confirmations. However, we've had help from partners. WHO, UNICEF has been very present, and we thank all those who, despite our situation and the fact that we are sanctioned, have come forward and put people's lives first.
1: Dr. Freddy Kaniki, Ebola response coordinator in rebel-held areas of the DRC, speaking to the BBC on Thursday. But the World Health Organization and many other aid agencies in the region remain on high alert. Dr. Abdi Mahamoud is the WHO's Director for Health and Emergency Alert Response. He's currently in Bunia. I asked him how concerned he was.
3: As of 15th July, the Minister of Health has reported 2,124 confirmed cases and 828, making this one of the largest Ebola outbreaks on record. It too remains the epicenter, accounting for almost 90%. What concerns us most, the transmission is still occurring and the rapid scale of the outbreak within the first 2 months. Too many people are detected late and too many deaths are still happening. More than 80% of newly detected cases are not non-contacts, which means important chain of transmission are still being missed here in Bunia. So the outbreak is still growing and the virus is still finding people before we do.
1: And there is no known cure yet for this strain of Ebola that is prominent there. There is medical care that can help if it's early, and that is an intervention that helps. The problem is a lot of people are dying without going near medical care. Is that right?
3: That's correct. We have seen early treatment, early referral saves life, supportive care, quality. We have seen a lot of patients have been discharged now recovered. Unfortunately, most people wait, and so sadly, some of them die in the community.
1: Lots of problems with caring for people with Ebola, political, practical. Tell us about public antipathy towards healthcare first. There have been crowds storming hospitals in some places, haven't there?
3: Correct, but we have to remember the communities living in this part of the world, especially in Ituri, under enormous pressure. Many families are already dealing with conflict that lasted decades. Displacement, over 1 million people are internally displaced, economic hardship. Now Ebola is at another layer of suffering. Yet what continues to impress me is the resilience of this community and frontline workers. And the international community comes only for Ebola, which really irritates the community, saying malaria kills more than Ebola. So we need to rebuild the trust of the community, saying, yes, we care about Ebola, but so is all the sufferings, all the other diseases, the maternal deaths, the malaria. So it's a package of assistance, and the world has not forgotten the Ituris, and we are there with them.
1: It's a brave thing under the circumstances to be a healthcare worker. Some are not getting paid, are they? They're going on strike for that reason.
3: Yes, some part of the healthcare workers, and when we talk about the healthcare workers, big, we have 21,000 community healthcare workers who have recently been trained. There's a delay, not in the salary, but in the incentive, that additional per diem that needs to be paid. Some of them have strike, but there were the community leaders and the local that has been resolved. But as long as the health sector investment has not gone, it's not only for Ebola, but for all other diseases, this historical health system weakness will

0: come to the service as we are doing Ebola response.
1: Is this epidemic getting the international attention it needs to fight it?
0: Unfortunately, yes and no. We have seen several countries coming forward in support of it, but to respond to a massive outbreak like this, it requires substantial investment. And now with Africa CDC and WHO, we have a financial gap of $400 million. And hopefully the international community will come.
1: But does it have to be treated as an international problem in order to solve it? And is it being treated as such?
0: Yes, it is a public health emergency of international concern. Dr. Tedros, 2 months exactly today, has declared this. And when we declare a public health emergency of international concern, it requires the international community to come together in support of the affected countries and the communities. We are getting there. We have seen the UK government coming forward. But we need all the international communities, wherever they are, whether be it in the US, which supporting the humanitarian funding and a lot of funding going on. We need one solidarity to support the affected country and the continent.
1: What hope for a vaccine soon?
0: The initial trials are coming up. Phase one is starting, and it may take some months, but we are confident that with available contact tracing, early treatment will be there in finding a safe and effective vaccine.
1: Dr. Abdi Mahamoud from the World Health Organization, hopeful at the end there about finding a vaccine for Ebola. Michela, this is a part of the world you know very well, having worked in the region as a reporter, later as an author on the conflicts and the politics there. Give us a bit of a backdrop to this. When people talk about rebel-held areas, what do they mean? Why is the political situation making treating this disease so much more difficult?
2: Yeah, I think you could say it's the perfect storm, because you've got an area in which there's a massive amount of displacement, with people having been moved around repeatedly, very poor government administrative control, a rebel movement that is occupying large part of the area, conflict, hunger, and lots of other diseases. This sort of does date back to the 1990s, when Mobutu Sese Seko, the then president, was toppled by a rebel movement backed by Rwanda. And ever since, Eastern Congo has been in a state of turmoil. Repeated rebel movements that were usually supported by either Rwanda or Uganda, challenging the government, and very, very little sort of stake and administrative presence by the government in Kinshasa, which is all the way across on the other side of the continent.
1: And very little trust in the authorities, I imagine.
2: Very little. And that's one of the key issues. When I was just talking to MSF's Dr. Benjamin Black, who lived through the whole and survived the Sierra Leone outbreak in West Africa years ago. And he was saying it's about community engagement. And the doctor you were interviewing made that clear. You know, people don't trust their local leaders. People don't trust politicians. They certainly don't trust the M23 rebel commanders. And you've got to engage with spiritual healers, traditional healers. Pharmacists play a very important role. And you've got to explain to the community why you don't wash bodies, why you mustn't take corpses back to their village, which is what's happening now. Dead bodies are being taken back to the villages where
1: they're a massive cause of infection.
2: Yes, and they're taking the virus with them. And you've got to also, you know, explain the sudden arrival of white jeeps and sort of tents being put up. You know, people who need help are suddenly thinking, oh, we only get help when it's associated with Ebola, and that creates resentment. So there has to be community engagement, because only then can you start to distribute the vaccines when they do become ready.
1: If people have to get to hospital. If there's a hospital, that's the priority, to get in it. And if you don't trust the people treating you, it's a huge
2: issue. If you actually are attacking hospitals because you regard those as places where your relatives are being held hostage, effectively. So there has to be more community engagement, because otherwise all these treatments, all these wonderful vaccines being developed won't have any impact on the ground.
1: You're in touch with people in the DRC. What are you hearing about the current Ebola situation?
2: What I'm hearing is pretty much what we heard in those interviews, that it's in five provinces now, is the third biggest outbreak in the world. And what I'm hearing from MSF, who are overseeing it, but, you know, I mentioned Dr. Benjamin Black, he's not been to the area, but he's sort of getting all the reports in from the area, is a warning that this is going to take a long time. You know, these outbreaks last several years, and we haven't yet reached the peak.
1: You heard, Jason, the WHO man stress the importance of treating this as an international problem, just what Washington is not doing, as it bans people, American citizens, from travelling directly from the Republic of Congo. And those infected aid workers are being treated in European capitals. More isolationism?
3: I mean, it looks like it. I mean, clearly, Trump's approach to this crisis is a straight arm, right? He wants to keep any chance of infection out of the country. You know, we've seen over the years the approach to foreign aid has been slashed, which probably is not helping the situation. I mean, there is cooperation between the United States and Germany, where the Americans who have been infected have been brought, and so the administration will sort of spin that as a story of cooperation and international cooperation rather than isolation. But that's to use the word isolated again, it's an isolated case, right? It doesn't seem like the United States is very eager to be involved in this and help. One thing I'd just like to say that I've been struck by following this, mainly obviously through our coverage from afar, is just these, you know, our colleague Declan Walsh, who's wonderful and been doing a lot of work there. You know, he's written about these sort of what he called ordinary heroes, you know, taxi drivers, tailors, gold miners, who have become health volunteers and who are targeted by, you know, local population for all the reasons we just heard, with actual violence. And, you know, one story of a guy, you know, who had a Red Cross emblem on his sleeve and had to, you know, dive into a bush and cut off the emblem with a snail shell, just makes you realize how hard it is there and the extreme lengths people are going to just to help each other. So anyway, it's an extremely obviously difficult situation.
1: Thank you, Jason. You're with the BBC World Service. I'm Paul Henley, and this is Weekend. Now time on the programme for us to be joined by Roland Pease, who, as always, has an eye on what's going on in the scientific world. This week, Roland, welcome. You've been looking at work that, well, if not promising a path to eternal youth, it might at least ward off the ravages of old age. Tell us more.
4: Yeah, it's an old age-old quest, really, isn't it? I guess a lot of thinking about aging has just been that it's like a car where the parts sort of wear out and you can't replace them fast enough. So it's a sort of grinding down of our sort of tissues and so on. This works is really wondering whether it's actually an active process involving the immune system actually damaging parts of our body. And they've been looking at two components of the sort of the front line of our immune system, the ones that sort of attack viruses the moment they get under your skin, for example. One are sort of neutrophil cells, which are kind of grenades which just sort of blow up and try and destroy any invasive tissue. The others are macrophages, which are kind of gobbling up cells. They clean stuff up, including these neutrophils if there are too many around. And what it looks like is they start, you know, sort of stop doing their job properly, and so you get a build-up of neutrophils, they attack the tissues, and then you get the damage. So they did these experiments with genetically engineered mice in which they found a way to keep those macrophages fresh, shall we say, and what they found was that they did bring those components back into balance. And as Katrin Andreessen, who led the work at Stanford University, told me, the damage associated with that aging was avoided.
5: Those mice really have very youthful organs. I mean, the brain works much better. So they have very good long-term memory, which is something that they lose as they get older. They have much better heart function. So contractility of the heart is significantly improved. That is actually because there's less fibrosis, which is something that happens across all organs with aging. They have much better liver function. Yeah, everything that we looked at, every single organ system that we examined is improved, even at a very, very old age.
1: Very old age, Roland, being what for mice, and how does it correspond with humans?
4: Yeah, so over 2 years, and then that can really, it's equivalent to 70 or 80 in humans.
1: Okay, genetic engineering seems a fairly drastic way of slowing down aging. Is there a simpler one?
4: Well, the other thing they looked at was they did find an experimental pharmaceutical drug which could do this job of rejuvenating the macrophages, the gobbling cells. And they did find that when they applied that to mature mice, that again, they got the rebalancing of the immune system. They don't talk about the improvements in the organ health that they've seen with the genetic experiments. But I think all in all, what this does is it just says, look, here's another aspect of aging that we really need to look at. It's a sort of the continual damage that's being done by our immune system, which otherwise is doing wonderful things to keeping us alive. But, you know, it gives them another way to look at what it is that's going on that means that, you know, basically age does wear down the body.
1: Michaela, Jason, I wonder if you've got questions perhaps for Roland or thoughts on the process of aging and the hope of slowing it down. Michaela first.
2: Well, I'm interested because my mother's got severe Alzheimer's, and I know so many friends who are affected by dementia amongst their parents or their aunts and uncles, and I know, having spoken to Kate Muir, a journalist who's researching a book, there's a huge amount of research now being done into Alzheimer's, and it's producing some really interesting results. And, you know, this is going to be the way research goes, medical research goes, because we have an aging population in the West.
1: It's a lot of money, a lot of resources being ploughed into this type of research, Roland. Do you know, what kind of priority is it in the scientific world?
4: Well, there's a lot of interest, and it's very interesting Michaela talked about Alzheimer's, because clearly that kind of aging is much more severe than, you know, the problems of, you know, just feeling older or something. And for what it's worth, Catherine Anderson's first clues came from the work that she's doing on Alzheimer's and on neurological conditions of old age, because, you know, that's actually her main focus. And she saw that some of these neutrophils seem to be involved in that. So that's sort of what's taken her down that road. Can we actually avoid those kinds of damage? And that's way more important than a lot of the other things.
1: Roland Pease, many thanks for coming on Weekend in your usual slot. We'll see you very soon. Jason, I know you've done some work during your time in Italy, studying the secrets of longevity in parts of Italy that are famous for people living to an advanced age, right?
3: Yeah, I spent a lot of time in what are called these blue zones, where people live to more than 100 years, in some cases more than 100, super agers, more than 105 years, often in Sardinia.
1: It's all the Mediterranean diet, isn't it?
3: Well, so I've covered this a lot, and, you know, my takeaway on this was that, you know, that a lot of scientists are looking there for clues. You know, I met with one doctor in Bologna talking about inflammation in the autoimmune system, and, you know, he coined the term inflammaging. And there's another doctor in Milan who talks about, you know, intermittent fasting and starving as the way to living longer. And, you know, when you spend a lot of time, though, with these people, you know, 105 is old, right? And they're not all of them are in great shape and loving life as much as sort of romantically we all think. And I just, part of me, after covering this for a very long time, makes me think that we might be living in sort of an age of where this is our sort of health fad. You know, longevity, everyone obviously wants to live forever. People have been looking for the fountain of youth since people could start writing. Mm-hmm. And it just reminds me of like when yogurt came out in like 1904, people thought that was going to make everybody live forever. The body's incredibly complex and science now is incredibly sophisticated. But I always think that maybe there's a little bit of hubris here. And there's one doctor who I talk to often, Yale professor named Stephen Stearns. And one thing that he said is, you know, the way aging works is that basically, when you're young, your body suppresses all the bad things so that you're healthy and you can reproduce. And then when you get older, the bad things sort of pop up, genes sort of change. And so if we keep living longer, the question he has is, are more bad things going to pop up? And I think that that's something we need to think about.
1: Yeah. Thank you, Jason, for putting the dampeners on that story. We appreciate it anyway. This weekend marks the end of the Men's Football World Cup, with Spain and Argentina meeting in Sunday's final. Well, at the games, it's impossible to ignore the collective pride of fans supporting their countries. Part of this togetherness involves singing and chanting. Les Back, who is Professor of Sociology at the University of Glasgow, has done some serious research on this topic. And in this interview for Weekend, he analyses some of the best known chants and anthems of this World Cup, starting with that famous Norwegian Viking roar.

0: and Sevastopol, Feodosia, and Kerch. So Ukraine is consistently able to hit a wide range of targets almost nightly inside Russia. And this is one of the things that Fedorov had certainly championed, and the civilian casualties are a tragedy when they happen on either side.
1: And that success of military intervention in Russia, does that explain Mr. Fedorov's obvious popularity?
0: I think it does. The idea that robots, small drones and robotic systems can replace soldiers, tanks, and artillery in some roles, it breathed new hope into the war for Ukrainians. And this is something that was popular and widely supported.
1: The government's going to have to deal with that anger. It sounds as if it's not going away anytime soon.
0: Well, that's correct. There are new protests planned for this evening. And interestingly, the protests have shifted not only for support for Fedorov, as we heard on that audio clip that you played, but also direct opposition to the commander-in-chief, Syrsky. So it's an extraordinary situation where you have a square in the capital with thousands of protesters calling for the resignation of the commander-in-chief of the army during wartime.
1: Is President Zelensky's popularity suffering?
0: I think it certainly has. Zelensky is, however, very sensitive to public opinion, and this is one of the rare instances where there have been street protests. But civic activism and street protests is very important in Ukrainian politics. So he has in the past responded to these events and acquiesced to demands. We'll see what happens now.
1: Many thanks, Andrew Kramer, Kyiv bureau chief, for the New York Times, live from the Ukrainian capital there. I've also been speaking to Yuri Gudimenko, who is the chairman of the Anti-Corruption Council at the Defense Ministry of Ukraine. The council's a unit within the ministry and reviews military contacts, thereby tackling corruption. I asked Mr. Gudimenko why people were so unhappy about the sacking of Mr. Fedorov.
2: It's the first time in all the Ukrainian history when the people going to protest, not about, okay, government fire this minister, but for the stop the firing of the minister. It's really a unique situation. Ukrainian society really do not understand what happens next days, because you can't find any important person inside the Ukrainian society who firing of the Minister of Defense is fine, it's a great idea. Nobody understands what's happening.
1: Why was this minister so popular?
2: A simple answer is because he made a lot of reforms and transformations inside Ukraine. He became a symbol of transformation. He is a symbol of changes inside army and changes inside the Ukrainian society.
1: Was he the mastermind of possibly turning the war in Ukraine's favor? That's what some people say.
2: Mr. Fedorov is an important part of changes. But, of course, the main role is on Ukrainian soldiers, officers, colonels, generals, thousands of them. But Mr. Fedorov, he is providing these transforms. He has opened the doors for the new reforms.
1: And the head of the armed forces, Alexander Syrsky, was a much older man. He is a much older man. It was Soviet trained in Moscow. There was a clear clash between the two, a difference, wasn't there?
2: Yeah, old army. But to be clear and to be frank, he's a good general. He's a very good general. This conflict is not about the personal conflicts. People on the streets, on our squares, don't talk about just persons. We talk about our future. And Syrsky became a symbol of yesterday's army. And today we're talking not about the conflict about persons. We're talking about conflict of philosophies, philosophy of yesterday and philosophy of tomorrow.
1: Has President Zelensky picked the wrong side in that conflict?
2: Yes, he did.
1: What will happen because of that?
2: Nobody knows. But last half of year, Ukrainian society again believes in our victory. We just don't understand what happens.
1: Could President Zelensky have another motive for getting rid of Mr. Fedorov, which is that his political light was shining too brightly? He was becoming

0: your rival?
1: I think it could be because Mr. Fedorov is very popular. He's young and a lot of people believe in him. And Mr. Sirski never, ever could be a president or a favorite in presidential elections because he's not a popular person. That's it. And Mr. Fedorov really can have a winning in any elections if he wanted. But I believe, my opinion is that Mr. Fedorov just 2 days ago doesn't have any thought about elections, but he think only about the war.
0: That was Yuri Gudimenko, who is chairman of the Anti-Corruption Council at the Defense Ministry in Kyiv. Jason Horowitz, we don't often get close up to Ukrainian politics. We know that President Zelensky is unpopular in the White House. It's an unfamiliar story of him being unpopular at home, isn't it?
2: Yeah, what's so interesting in this story to me is this sort of generational divide that we're seeing, right? Mm. You have the sort of old, almost Soviet era view that artillery and ammunition are going to be key to the war. And then you have the new, almost startup version by the now former defense minister focusing on robots and drones. And as far as the politics goes, and Andrew has reported on this wonderfully, is that, you know, and politics doesn't stop, right? Just because a war is going on. And one thing that Italy, that sort of classroom of human nature taught me, is that politics and ambitions, no matter the circumstances, are always present. And, you know, as Andrew has written, you know, Fedorov is a potential political rival. And I think that maybe is not something we should discount in all of this.
0: In Mr. Fedorov, Michela, the Ukrainian public, particularly younger members of the public, seem to see a glimmer of hope in this war. He provided a window to a victory, maybe. Do you think that was key?
3: Yes. I think he, from what one gathers, he has transformed the nature of warfare. This use of drones, of robots on the ground. And I think it's very interesting what's happened in Ukraine, because I think it's transformed the face of war around the world, in that, you know, NATO experts, British defense experts have been going to Ukraine and seeing what happens on the battlefield and applying those lessons and seeing that we also need to stop being old army here in the UK. You know, we need to adopt the same methodology. War is going to look very, very different. And it seems that Fedorov really was at the sort of cutting edge of adopting new approaches. And whatever happens to him now politically, those methods and those tactical approaches, I think, are going to become absolutely, you know, omnipresent.
0: It sounds, Jason, as if big things could happen to him politically, Mr. Fedorov, former defense minister, doesn't it?
2: Well, it seems like he has a lot of runway in front of him. I mean, he has people in the squares around the country demanding that he be restored. You know, he's clearly popular and he's young. He's 35 years old. As Andrew's pointing out, Zelensky is not as popular as he once was. So I think we'll probably hear from him a lot in the future.
0: Meanwhile, the war, Michela, goes on. It grinds on and is eclipsed often by other global stories. It's a thorn in the side of the White House still.
3: I think people say that the world only, media readers only have room in their heads for sort of two foreign stories at one time. I tend to think it's only one foreign story. And I think,
0: not on the World Service.
3: No, absolutely. But at the moment, you know, that story is probably Iran and Hormuz. And the White House is even more sort of narrowly focused, I think.
0: This is the BBC World Service, and the time now is 7:17 GMT. Now, to an extraordinary story about a man from Afghanistan whose biggest goal in life was once to become a Taliban suicide bomber. having witnessed unspeakable horrors during war and under Taliban control in Kabul as a young man, Maiwand said that he was tempted by promises of beautiful virgins and of having a seat reserved for him near Allah's throne. The older Maiwand Banayi discovered that things were not as clear-cut as he'd supposed. He turned his back on the Taliban. He became a refugee. These days, he's settled in the English Midlands, working as a physiotherapist for the British National Health Service, and he's become an author. His autobiographical book called Delusions of Paradise has just been published in paperback. I talked to him about his story. I asked him how these days he looked back on his 16-year-old self, the person who'd wanted to be a suicide bomber.
4: When I look back on that young man, the delusions and false narrative he took as truth, and then I feel sorry for the boy that I was there. I was brainwashed and I was radicalized and I fell for myths and I was fed a bunch of lies and myths. I was green and naive at that time, so any teaching or any idea my madrasa teacher put forth, I accepted them as a truth, and now I realize how I was kind of misled by a bunch of lies, and then I shatter with fear for today's generation of young men and women once again living under the Taliban's harsh rules and are attending madrasas and are being brainwashed into destructive ideologies of jihadism and martyrdom.
0: But you'd also had a pretty dark life. And if any light was offered in it, you can imagine how you'd walk towards it. I've described you as having witnessed horrors in Kabul. What are we talking about? What horrors?
4: Yes, definitely. When I was 12 years of age, the American-backed Mujahideen took over and the communist-backed regime collapsed. And then the Mujahideen turned their guns on each other. So a severe kind of civil war erupted, and I remained stranded in the midst of that civil war for about 2 years, living under constant bombardment, you know, fearing the next rocket would fall on your head, and suffering from constant kind of hunger and fears. It was a really difficult situation. I have captured that in my book, and it's something like the horror that I witnessed. No child should ever have to kind of witness it again.
0: You saw dead bodies on the street, didn't you? You witnessed public executions.
4: That was during the Taliban. I witnessed public execution, but that's just prior to that. And during the civil war, I've seen dogs eating human bodies. You know, I've seen corpses. I have seen a 4-year-old child, you know, killed in front of my eyes, you know, and it was really difficult to see that. And also, when you're living in constant fear, you know, you think, you know, the next rocket would hit our house. And then when a rocket hit the next door house, it would pelt debris and dust into our house. So every rocket, you know, sent tremor into our heart. Just imagining that your death is just kind of only a few minutes away.
0: Was there a moment that turned you against the extremist teaching that you were subjected to? Was there a moment when you thought, no, jihadism isn't what I thought?
4: Yes, I wouldn't say there was one specific moment. It was just a gradual process. I mean, it didn't happen overnight. The first phase was when I lost my passion for the Taliban. It was just the second time when I was traveling to join a battalion. And the car was one stop. They were asking us to pray. We prayed there. And then the car traveled a few miles down the road in another barracks. You know, they stopped us again, and they were forcing us to play. And I told them that it was not the way that they were preaching Islam. And I acted a bit cocky, but then one of them said, if I didn't shut my mouth, you will bury 30 bullets in my stomach. That really hurt my ego and it didn't resonate well with me. And then again, in 1997, when I went with my cousin and saw the execution ceremony, two thieves were brought. They chopped their hands. It really turned my stomach. And then it was just a gradual process. So every kind of doubt and every question was a new crack, you know, in my faith, until I eventually lost the faith in that entire ideology. And then when I came to Europe, I was exposed more to philosophy, reading science and evolution. From that, I concluded that Quran was not the words of God. It was just man-made. And then now I'm an advocate for critical thinking and scientific literacy in Afghanistan and much of the world. Yeah.
0: Do you remember when you made the decision to get out, to become a migrant?
4: Yeah, it was in 2021, after September 11 attack. The refugee camp that I used to live, there was a kind of police checkpoint there. Some of the lads protested against Pakistan for allowing America to use their land as a launching pad, so they smashed that police checkpoint. But at that time, I had no association with them, and the next rumor spread, and my name was by connection as well. And then I had a quarrel with my father. But at that time, I was watching a lot of kind of Western movies as well, and I had a dream, you know, to live in a free world. And so my father, then I was going to Iran, and then he arranged some money and I came as an asylum seeker to the UK. Yeah.
0: You were attracted to an ideology as a youth. What kind of philosophy do you attach to your daily life now that you're working in the NHS, you're a physiotherapist? Do you need more than that mentally?
4: Yeah, actually, that's a really profound question. I think Aristotle said, as human, we are goal-seeking animal, and we are just always looking for meaning. I mean, yes, religion does give you meaning, you know, like it was a good coping strategy for me when I was in the refugee camps, and then when I fled war as well. But then maybe the violent kind of side of that ideology leads you to somewhere darker. But nowadays, I find meaning, you know, from more of curiosity, studying science, studying philosophy. I make my own meaning rather than, you know, following a herd mentality.
0: Maiwand Banerjee, a man who's done more than the average amount of thinking on the purpose of his life, now living in this country, born in Afghanistan. He's the author of Delusions of Paradise. What did you make, Michaela, of his pretty amazing story?
3: Amazing, amazing. What a thoughtful man. I mean, he sounded like he should appear on Richard Dawkins' podcast, I thought. But he reminded me a bit of...
0: As a humanist, you mean?
3: Yeah, talking about science and, you know, the meaning of life and how you find it in scientific research and the biology of our existence. But he reminded me a bit of Ed Hussein and the book he wrote in 2007, The Islamist, because that was about a British Briton who is radicalized very young, and you know, becomes an extremist by his own very, very honest account, and then realizes that he's on the wrong path and really regrets his actions, and it was turned into a film. And I think these books are very important because it's young people, you know, who are explaining how they became radicalized and how they realized that it was the wrong path, and only they can really explain that and communicate with other young people facing those choices. The question is how he's going to get that message out, because, you know, we know that 40% of Britons haven't read a book in the last 12 months, apparently. So, you know, he's going to get it out by speaking on the BBC, but, you know, he needs to find other ways of, you know, giving talks.
0: It was a hardback book. It's now a paperback, suggests it has a significant market.
3: Yeah.
0: He is getting his message out there. Jason, on the face of it, Maiwand Banerjee is why many people argue against illegal immigration. Former Taliban devotee from Kabul who illegally entered the UK and Ireland, isn't he?
2: Yeah, in a way, yes. I mean, his story reminds me of I heard many sort of harrowing tales when I would go to refugee camps in Greece, Samos and Lesbos, and it's just, you would keep hearing these stories that were just horrifying, and it's so important that he's able to tell that story. And also as an immigrant who arrived in a country and is now contributing to that country, right? It shows that immigration is complicated, right? Not every person who comes to a country illegally is a criminal. It could be someone who's going to vastly make our country a better place, even with some serious baggage, right? It also just reminds me of it's such a hopeful story in its own way. It reminds me going to Mosul in Iraq with Pope Francis in 2021, and just seeing all these drawings on the wall of kids playing with their faces taken out by the Islamic State, but that then I was looking around, those kids were playing again, right? That history has a way of doing horrible things, but also repairing. So
0: thank you.
2: That's what I take from that story.
0: You're listening to an edition of Weekend here on the BBC World Service. We're live from London. My guests on the program are Michaela Wrong, who's a journalist and author focusing particularly on Africa, and Jason Horowitz, who's live from Madrid. He is the Spanish Capital Bureau Chief for the New York Times. This is the BBC World Service. Much more to come.

0: We're glad to have you with us. In half an hour, you can hear BBC Conversations.
1: New research suggests that pregnancy rates decline markedly after women turn 49. We bring together three women to share their own experiences of the physical challenges and the heartbreak of unsuccessful fertility treatment.
0: At 9 GMT, it's not by the playbook.
2: To mark the Men's Soccer World Cup final, we hear from the very top. Aisha Johansson, who served on FIFA's council having survived civil war in Sierra Leone. Down to the grassroots with Gundeep Anand, organiser at one of the premier street soccer tournaments in the world.
0: At BBC.com, the Inquiry is asking, are we closer to gene therapy treatment for sickle cell disease?
3: The patient is their own donor. The patient's cells are removed from their body, modified in a laboratory, and then returned to them.
0: This is the BBC World Service.
4: Seven:30 GMT is the time here on Weekend. Still to come, the new British Prime Minister by the man who gave him his place and taught him at Cambridge University, the world's youngest literary editor, and the youngest principal guest conductor of the first night of the Proms here in London, all on Weekend with me, Paul Henley, after this news.
0: BBC News with Moira Alderson. Russian officials say seven people have been killed and 50 others injured in Ukrainian drone attacks overnight. The strike set ablaze an oil depot and two warehouses belonging to Russia's biggest online retailer, Wildberries. Kuwait's energy ministry says it's putting out a fire at a power generation and water desalination plant following Iranian airstrikes. It's the second piece of energy infrastructure to be hit in 2 days. The Trump administration has cancelled automatic protections for animals and plants which have been deemed at risk of extinction. Protection plans will have to be drawn up individually for threatened species, giving companies the opportunity to seek exceptions for oil and gas drilling, mining and other developments. President Trump has blamed Canada for smoke pollution spreading to the US from wildfires there. He said the cost of dealing with the pollution had to be added to the tariffs Canada is currently paying. A deadline set by the Hungarian government for the president Tomas Sulyok to step aside is about to expire. Prime Minister Peter Modjo calls the president a puppet of the former Fidesz government. The Indian activist Sonam Wangchuck has been forcibly moved to a hospital because of health concerns after 20 days of a hunger strike. He's been protesting against India's examination system. He's lost more than 9 kilos. The Brazilian Supreme Court justice has put further restrictions on the former president Jair Bolsonaro, who's under house arrest. He's now not allowed to receive visits for 30 days. An Indian space startup has launched the country's first privately developed orbital rocket in a major test of efforts to expand the commercial space industry. Skyroot Aerospace's Vikram 1 lifted off into a low Earth orbit. The company wants to offer dedicated launches for small satellites, describing the service as a taxi to space. BBC News.
4: Hello, you're listening to Weekend here on the BBC World Service. I'm Paul Henley. My guests are Jason Horowitz and Michaela Wrong. More from them soon. Now, the UK is about to have a new Prime Minister, the seventh in a decade. On Monday, King Charles will ask Andy Burnham to form a new government and become the country's 59th Prime Minister. It will be the culmination of a quarter-century career in elected politics for Mr. Burnham. He served in Parliament, run twice to become Labour leader unsuccessfully. He was mayor of one of Britain's biggest cities, Manchester, and he recently returned to Westminster as an MP elected in a by-election. He's often described as charismatic and as someone who has passions for football and for poetry. John Mullen is Professor of Modern English Literature at University College London. Back in the 1980s, he was the man who gave Andy Burnham his place at Cambridge University and went on to teach him for a number of years. So, does he really remember him?
5: Well, I think I do. I remember my first impressions of quite a lot of my former students, I think. And I have a visual image of him, and I certainly remember that my colleague, Ruth Morse, who sadly is dead now, was, you know, very keen on him. I do remember that.
4: And he had an actual passion for literature, did he?
5: I think we thought he did, because that's what you test, really, if they're defensible, what these interviews are about. It's trying to find out if somebody has a real appetite for literature and also if they can remember what they've read. So he passed that test.
4: What was he most keen on?
5: Two things he has said, I think more than once he's very keen on, are Chaucer and Shakespeare, pretty safe choices, I think, but he claims to have read all Shakespeare's plays. And he would have had to do a lot of Chaucer and Shakespeare as part of the English course that we taught him. So,
4: and there's a bit of a misconception that as a northern working class boy, he would have struggled to cope with Cambridge and adapt. But actually, Fitzwilliam College, and I know because I was there, was full of yes. northern working class yes. people from state schools, wasn't it? He was part of the course.
5: It was. It absolutely was. And I mean, Fitzwilliam, you know, for your listeners who might not know, it is not an old ivy-clad college with sort of 16th century buildings. It was designed by the same man, Dennis Lasden, who designed the sort of concrete National Theatre in London. And its modernity was also reflected in the students who were attracted there, because it had to make more of an effort, to be frank, to attract sixth formers, to reach out to, as it were, constituencies that other Cambridge colleges, perhaps older, more beautiful, more complacent ones, didn't have to reach out to. When I started work there in the 1980s, I was very quickly aware of it as a place which was not at all public school, where indeed it was not unusual to hear students with regional accents, especially northern regional accents. He wouldn't have stuck out at all.
4: And it was a place where quite a lot of fun was had, by all accounts of his career there.
5: Yeah, I think he always gave the impression to me that he enjoyed being a student. I mean, you know, I would like to ask him if that was the case, but he was evidently very sociable. I was a young lecturer. I didn't live in Cambridge at the time, so during the week I lived in college. So I was there a lot of the time walking around, and, you know, I used to see him and his friends, and I would eat with the students. And he struck me as being somebody who was naturally sociable, relaxed, and, you know, enjoyed being a student. He didn't seem particularly to be into sort of student politics and things. He was much more into football. He was often to be seen in college wearing his Everton shirt, which was also a kind of thing that perhaps middle-class students wouldn't have dared do. You know, when you're teaching a subject like English, you're teaching mostly in the college, not in laboratories. You have a cohort of students, maybe 8 or 9 only in a given year, and they come from very, very different backgrounds. And I was certainly aware of Andy as somebody who was able to get on with whoever he was taught with, wherever they came from in terms of class or geography or whatever.
4: And he met the woman who had become his wife, who is still his wife. So he must have enjoyed that part of university.
5: Well, I mean, that's the biggest influence I've had on his life, isn't it? I mean, you know, he could have thought of me as the worst teacher in the world and hated every moment he spent with me. But the decision that my colleague and I took in 1987 or 88, whenever it was, to let him in, if we'd made a different decision, he would have gone to a different university and he'd be married to a different person, to put it bluntly. I often think that those admissions decisions that academics make have much less influence on somebody's life prospects than they do on somebody's marital prospects.
4: And are you quietly pleased at the prospect of a British Prime Minister with a passion for poetry and a detailed knowledge of Shakespeare as a professor of English literature? That must appeal.
5: Of course it does. I'm not idealistic enough to think that it guarantees that he will be a success, but I think it at least guarantees two things. First of all, that he will care about words and the words he uses and will, you know, be good at using words. But also, I hope a lot of literature is about asking to imagine how other people think how people who don't share your beliefs and your experiences think. And arguably novels are almost the only way we have of getting inside other people's heads. And I note that he's said more than once, I think, that his favourite novel is George Eliot's Middlemarch, which is about nothing else but how different people think differently and misunderstand each other as a result. So perhaps that does equip him to be a successful premier. I hope so.
4: Andy Burnham's former teacher, Professor John Mullen, formerly of Cambridge University. An interesting insight to hear from a powerful man's, one of their forming forces, one of his teachers, do you think, Jason?
6: No, I think it's, I think that there's a record of that, right? I think if you look at Bill Clinton, who was a voracious reader, he cited his professor at Oxford as influencing him. Barack Obama, who was a good writer himself, cited his college professor at Occidental as getting him interested in politics. Not all American presidents are big readers. I remember being in Mar-a-Lago, Trump's Florida getaway, and being in his library with all these first edition books. And I asked his butler if he read there, and he looked at me like I was crazy and said that he never saw Trump open a book in his life. So, you know, not all leaders are shaped by literature, but I think that it cannot hurt, to put it mildly, to understand the human condition, and nothing does that better, I think, than a good book.
4: Michaela, did you get any insights into Andy Burnham's personality?
7: I'm impressed, because I also studied English literature very briefly at Cambridge, and actually dropped out and had to change course because I found it such a heavy reading discipline. I mean, the curriculum was incredibly stodgy for the first year and a half, 2 years. And he will have been studying, he will have read, one of the first things he'll have read is Sir Gawain and the Green Knight, written in Middle English, which is barely recognisable as English. And then The Faerie Queen by Spenser, Chaucer,
4: You would have had
7: Milton.
4: To read almost all of Shakespeare, for
7: Shakespeare
4: sure.
7: Shakespeare is incredibly accessible compared to those works, and that's a heavy curriculum. It's no walk in the park, and he stuck it out and did all the stodge and sort of came out the other end. So, you know, good for him. And I think it's nice to have a break, you know, from all these prime ministers who study PPE at Oxford and law and history, you know.
4: But a lot of the people that Andy Burnham is appealing to don't care what his education is. It's completely irrelevant.
7: Yes, of course it is. But and I think, you know, what you get very clearly from the interview with Mullen is that it was as much about growing up and socialising and discovering who he was as an adult. And I think university for most of us is that. In the good old days where you went to a university and didn't have to study from your room during a COVID lockdown.
4: We did discuss the politics earlier, and you said you were waiting to see what his plan was. Andy Burnham said he had a plan yesterday. Day you weren't entirely convinced.
7: I think I mean earlier our reporter was saying Monday is the day where sort of the tire, you know, hits the tarmac, because he's got to announce who he's appointing to his cabinet, and the key appointment, of course, is going to be the Chancellor. Who is it going to be?
4: Thank you. 7:42 is the time, GMT. 8-year-old Jace Joyce from Birmingham in England has won a Guinness World Record by becoming the youngest editor of a published anthology. It's called Our Stories, Our World, and it's a selection of 20 tales written by children aged between 6 and 10 from across the UK. Some of the titles include Vedder's Big Indian Adventure, Racism in Football, and One Big Awesome World. Jace has always had a passion for reading and writing. His first book was published when he was 4. I've been speaking to him and to his mum, Anim Joyce, about his love for reading and how he selected the stories for the anthology. And I started off by asking her when she realised her son's devotion to the subject.
8: That was when I started seeing the reading and writing signs when he was 15 months. Prior to that, he was way too advanced as compared to his peers. But when he turned 15 months, around that time, it became so obvious, because at that time, he was holding a pen like an adult would hold.
4: At the time, you must have thought, what do I do with this?
8: Yes, it wasn't just that, but it was the fact that he just didn't stop writing. He was actually trying to craft letters.
4: And at 4 years old, you say he was writing morning to night.
8: Yes, I've got tons and tons of videos of his writing at four. Prior to that, by the time he turned two, he was already reading. I mean, reading fluently, short phrases, sentences. By three, he was already writing stories. It was more about our days out adventures. And the first two stories, which later went on to be published, he wrote them at four. And it was so obvious throughout his early years at nursery, right up to when he started reception. The teachers, his mentors, they all knew that there was something, just something unusual, yes.
4: Hello, Jace, can you hear me? Why are you so keen on reading and writing?
9: I'm keen on reading and writing because reading is very fun, engaging and inspiring, and it's also very important because it boosts your confidence, creativity and imagination.
4: Yeah. What did you write about when you got published? I think you were only four.
9: My first book, yeah, was Jace the Sweet Tooth. I wrote Jace the Sweet Tooth because I wanted to encourage children not to eat too many sweets because it's not healthy.
4: Tell me about the anthology that you put together.
9: The anthology that I put together is Our Stories, Our World, a collection of 20 stories and poems written by 20 children from primary schools across the UK. I was looking for the stories that were based on the theme most, which is diversity and inclusion and imagination.
4: And what kind of stories does it include?
9: So the stories could be about friendship, kindness, heritage, tradition, and all those things.
4: Thanks, Jace. Pass the phone back to your mum. I'll come back to you. I haven't finished yet. Anim, to what extent did you nurture all this, and to what extent did it just happen? Were you a facilitator, an encourager, or what?
8: I was definitely a facilitator. Jace has been doing extensive work around literacy advocacy from when he had his first two books published. He's delivered over 40 story time sessions and creative writing workshops. And there is no single workshop he's led without me being there. And one thing I've noticed from the children and the parents as well is that every child has something to offer. Every child has a gift. It's all about nurturing. Spotting is one thing and nurturing the talent is another.
4: Did you find Jace a publishing house?
8: Yes. Yes, I did.
4: Hi, Jace. Have you got a tablet? Do you go online? Do you play video games? Anything like that?
9: Yeah, I do have a tablet. I use it for games, I use it for listening to stories, because I have Audible, is that where you can listen to the audiobook.
4: Would you steer them towards books and reading and writing? Do you have a philosophy on that?
9: To advise the children, reading is very important because it will give you more opportunities in life. If you want to be like a pilot, firefighter, maybe a doctor or a teacher, you need to read, because reading is the key that unlocks everything.
4: Jace Joyce's message to the world: he's won a Guinness World Record by becoming the youngest editor of a published anthology. What did you make of that, Michaela?
7: I think he's very, very, very precocious, very obviously, one to watch. I mean, he's been at this already quite a few years, and he's only eight. I mean, he's probably going to end up running some kind of publishing outlet or a magazine, but he's going to have to work in a world where a lot of the industry is in a state of turmoil, and he's going to have to find a new way of writing about and communicating with his readers.
4: And quite a challenge of parenting, Jason, when you recognise such talent in a very young child, I imagine. It sounds like his mum's done a very careful job.
6: Yeah, she's done an amazing job. I guess his book was called Jace's Sweet Tooth. And I remember when I was like little, I guess his age, I wrote like a children's book about my sister accidentally eating my tooth, mistaking it for a Tic Tac, and that thing never soared out of my father's desk.
4: It didn't get published, really?
6: Didn't get published. That didn't make it very far. So she obviously is doing a wonderful job. And also, you know, it's just such an optimistic thing and a wonderful thing. It reminds me, what's the Shakespeare line? Like, how far that little candle throws its beams or something. Like, you know, it's a bleak time in a way for reading, right? You know, the phone is sort of destroying attention spans and people aren't reading long and books are getting harder and harder to sell and read. And I just, I think that this story shows that, you know, that's not necessarily destiny, right? That reading is something that is hardwired into us and people will love it. And if a little kid is publishing books, then people are going to keep writing books.
4: Thank you, Jason. You're listening to the BBC World Service. I'm Paul Henley with Weekend. Here's a reminder of the main news headlines this hour. Russian officials say 7 people have been killed and 50 others injured in Ukrainian drone attacks overnight. The strikes set ablaze an oil depot and 2 warehouses belonging to Russia's biggest online retailer. And Kuwait's energy ministry says it's putting out a fire at a power generation and water desalinization plant following Iranian airstrikes. It is the second piece of energy infrastructure to have been hit in Kuwait in 2 days. The time is coming up to 7:50 GMT. Have a listen to this. That was the BBC Symphony Orchestra playing George Gershwin's An American in Paris, opening last night the 129th edition of the BBC Proms at the Royal Albert Hall here in London. Founded in 1895, the Proms, short for Promenade Concerts, are the world's oldest and biggest orchestral music festival. Since 1927, the BBC has organised and broadcast them. We're joined now live by Dalia Stasiewska, who is principal guest conductor of the BBC Symphony Orchestra. That's a role she's had at the Proms for the past 7 years, and she was the first woman and the youngest person to hold the position. Welcome, Dalia. How did last night go?
10: Thank you. Last night was absolutely marvelous.
4: Oh, great. Are you going to elaborate?
10: You mean to tell more about
4: it? Yeah, please. Tell us more about the concert.
10: Well, I mean, it was a great honor and joy to open this unbelievable festival and just to step out there and filled with all the people. I have to also say that there is no such venue for classical music like Albert Hall. So that makes also it so special. And we had a great time with orchestra, chorus and the soloist, and fantastic music to perform.
4: Tell us about the Proms and their importance in British cultural life. They're pretty famous here, aren't they?
10: Yes. Well, first of all, for us performers, it is, you know, highlight of the season, but I think it's a highlight for the British cultural calendar as well, in a way, because it's so important. And I don't recall in generally any other festival that is able to really bring together under one roof so many artists and orchestras around the world, like really the best people in industry for one festival. So it's really something exceptional.
4: And the BBC Symphony Orchestra, I'm guessing it's a pretty multinational affair, is it?
10: Yes, and I'm so lucky to work with them. They are truly one of the best orchestras in the world.
4: You, Dalia, have, I think, Ukrainian parentage. You were brought up in Finland, and it was an important moment in your life when classical music dawned on you, and particularly when the potential to become a conductor dawned on you. Tell us about that and why there are so few women classical conductors.
10: Yes, I indeed was brought in a multicultural family. My father is a Ukrainian immigrant and mom is a Finn. My father and my grandmother that used to live with us, they really valued their roots So I was so lucky that I got a glimpse through them to Ukraine, let's say like that, throughout my childhood, because I visited the country only for the first time in 2001. But knowing the language, it was, of course, so much more easier to connect with my roots. And my grandmother actually was a huge classical music lover. So there comes the love for music. There were no musicians otherwise in our family. So I started playing violin first, and I was around 13 when I heard opera for the first time and fell completely in love with the orchestral repertoire. And then when I was already studying at the music university, I saw for the first time female conductor. That was around 20 years ago. And oh boy, the world has changed for more better place since then.
4: But you were still the first female conductor of the BBC Symphony Orchestra. It took them a while, didn't it?
10: Yes, but to held the position, they definitely had many already conducting them. But position-wise, yes. You know, changes take time, but the direction is good these days. And there are so many female conductors and colleagues now taking the podiums and good positions. And, you know, it's something to celebrate.
4: And yesterday, Dahlia, you launched a new album with the BBC Symphony Orchestra called, remind us?
10: A Ukrainian Mixtape.
4: And it reflects on the different voices and generations of Ukrainian composers. Here's a little section of it. Why was it important for you to research and record this, Dahlia?
10: Well, it came from a place, of course, having background in Ukraine. And then I realized at some point of my career, absence of Ukrainian classical music on in our repertoire, and absence also in recorded digital memory. And then the last thing was that of this current tragic moment that Ukrainians are facing right now. And I wanted to show them support, that we haven't forgotten them, and that their culture needs preservation, and we want to celebrate Ukrainian culture, and it deserves finally limetime. And these composers on this recording, they haven't been heard because Ukraine has been Russians have been systematically oppressing and destroying Ukrainian culture for 350 years.
4: Thank you.
10: And
4: for
10: they
4: that.
10: Didn't bend, you know.
4: Yep.
10: But Ukrainian culture exists. And this is kind of my take in bringing to the world and showing what an extremely interesting and beautiful country it is. And it has so many amazing voices to be discovered.
4: Thank you. Jason, has awareness of the BBC proms reached the US and Spain briefly?
6: If it has, I don't know about it.
4: Oh,
6: but that is me.
4: Fair enough.
6: That is my
4: Michaela, what about your awareness of the prom?
7: I have to say, I have to admit, I have not been to a prom myself, but I have friends who are obsessive promenaders. It is a passion, and it's very much more than a set of concerts. I mean, it's a whole communal experience. It's a very emotional thing.
4: And it's not all like the last night of the proms, which goes crazy.
7: No, I mean, which people say, you know, that can become a bit sort of chauvinistic, but I think that's you know, that's probably just one moment. But no, I have friends who sign up, look forward to it, and go every year.
4: Jason, classical music very briefly hasn't passed you by, has it?
6: No, in fact. I mean, when I was a kid growing up in Queens in New York, the New York Philharmonic would come to Cunningham Park, which was sort of far away from Manhattan, every summer to give a free concert. And I just remember, you know, listening to them play like Hall of the Mountain King by Grieg. And that sort of opened my eyes and ears to classical music. And obviously I made it to Italy, and that love of classical music deepened. I was often in La Scala for work, and I married into an Italian family where Verdi was the constant background.
7: Verdi. So.
4: Thank you. thanks very much to Dahlia Stasiewska, principal guest conductor of the BBC Symphony Orchestra. Thanks for listening to this edition of Weekend. Join us again soon. This is Gershwin's An American in Paris, played by that orchestra, conducted by Dahlia. Bye-bye.

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1: Housing costs are soaring and there are fears of increasing political division. I'm Johnny Diamond, and joining me are four leading politicians and commentators to debate the big issues facing the country and to take questions from people across the nation.
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2: 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We're unpacking Donald Trump's claims over election integrity in the United States. We examine whether there's any new evidence for the president's long-standing accusations, which are being made just months before the midterm elections.
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4: Hello, I'm James Reynolds. Welcome to BBC Conversations. Over the past five decades, it's estimated that some 13 million babies have been conceived thanks to IVF. The fertility treatment has helped families around the world have children. But new research suggests that older women face a significantly lower chance of conceiving. In our conversations, we bring together three women to share their experiences of the physical challenges, the heartbreak, and the guilt of unsuccessful IVF treatment.
5: There's this feeling that I carried for a long time that I let my husband down, like because of me, he couldn't become a dad. My in-laws, I was their hope for being grandparents, and I felt like I was letting them down too.
4: That's after the latest news.
6: BBC News with Moira Alderson. Russian officials say seven people have been killed and 50 others injured in Ukrainian drone attacks overnight that set ablaze to an oil depot and two warehouses belonging to Russia's biggest online retailer, Wildberries. The deaths were reported at the company's logistics centre in the Tambov region. The mayor of Moscow says more than 370 drones were sent towards the capital region overnight. Ukraine hasn't commented. Andrew Kramer is the Kyiv bureau chief of the New York Times.
7: The reports of drone strikes were in Vladimir and Elektrostal. These are locations outside Moscow and also at an airfield in Crimea and Sevastopol, Feodosia, and Kerch. So Ukraine is consistently able to hit a wide range of targets almost nightly inside Russia.
6: Kuwait's energy ministry says it's putting out a fire at a power generation and water desalination plant following Iranian airstrikes. It's the second piece of energy infrastructure to be hit in 2 days. Iran said it had also targeted an airbase in Bahrain used by the US military and an intelligence data center in response to renewed overnight American attacks. Joe Inwood reports.
8: This is not yet a return to all-out war, but the prospect is getting closer. In a statement posted online, U.S. Central Command said its forces hit surveillance sites, military logistics, weapons storage, and maritime capabilities. Iran's response was to once again target America's Gulf allies. Overnight, Iran claimed that two oil tankers had struck mines while passing through the Strait of Hormuz, although the U.S. denied this. Control over the contested waterway has been at the heart of this week of escalation, as well as the now stalled negotiations that preceded it.
6: The Trump administration has cancelled automatic protections for animals and plants which have been deemed at risk of extinction. The US Interior Department said it would strengthen American energy independence. Protection plans will have to be drawn up individually for threatened species, giving companies the opportunity to seek exceptions for oil and gas drilling, mining, and other developments. Conservation groups say the changes will be disastrous for endangered plants and animals. The Indian activist Sonam Wangchuck has been forcibly moved to hospital because of health concerns after 20 days of hunger strike. He had been protesting against India's examination system. The 59-year-old was demanding the resignation of the education minister after a key student medical entrance exam was cancelled because of a leaked paper. He supports an online movement called the Cockroach Junta Party. Its founder, Abhijit Dipkik, condemned the police.
9: When I stepped out to freshen up in the morning, police goons arrived. They dragged him away while hurling abuse at him. A 60-year-old man who'd been on a hunger strike for 20 days and hadn't eaten a thing was forcibly dragged away by the Delhi police.
6: BBC News. An Indian space startup has launched the country's first privately developed orbital rocket in a major test of efforts to expand the commercial space industry. Skyroot Aerospace's Vikram 1 lifted off into a low Earth orbit. The company wants to offer dedicated launches for small satellites, describing the service as a taxi to space. India opened its space sector to private firms 6 years ago. The authorities in Venezuela say more than 5,000 people are now known to have been killed by the twin earthquakes that struck the country last month. The number of injured remains unchanged at nearly 17,000. In Hungary, a deadline set by the government for the country's president, Tomasz Sulyok, to step aside expires today. The Prime Minister, Peter Modjo, has called the president a puppet of the former Fidesz government of Viktor Orban. Our Central Europe correspondent Nick Thorpe reports.
10: Tomasz Sulyok has until 5 in the afternoon local time to sign the 17th amendment to the constitution, under which he would then fall from office at midnight. So far, he's given no sign that he will do so. Prime Minister Peter Madja has made clear that he would then immediately launch impeachment proceedings against the president. Under Hungarian law, he would then be automatically suspended, and the Speaker of Parliament could pass the amendment into law in his absence early next week. There are still some legal avenues open to the president, but the outcome is uncertain.
6: The Brazilian Supreme Court Justice, Alexandre de Moraes, has banned the former president, Jair Bolsonaro, who's under house arrest, from receiving visits. The decision is valid for 30 days. Visits by doctors and his lawyers are exempt. Earlier this week, the Supreme Court prohibited Mr. Bolsonaro's son, the presidential candidate Flavio Bolsonaro, from visiting his father until after the first round of elections in October. That's the latest. BBC News.
4: Hello, I'm James Reynolds. This time in BBC Conversations, women share their experiences of IVF treatment in later life. On the 25th of July, 1978, a baby was born, one of many that day. But this one was different. This one changed fertility medicine forever. Louise Joy Brown had been conceived using IVF, in vitro fertilization. Since then, an estimated 13 million children around the world have owed their lives to IVF. Now, though, new research suggests that women in their late 40s face a much lower chance of fertility treatment working, even when they use younger donor eggs. Later, we'll hear from three doctors who specialize in fertility treatment. But our first conversation is with women who've each tried to become mothers through fertility treatment, ultimately, though, without success. Dee is in Dublin. Jackie and Lana are in the United States. Lana began by describing the experiences that led to her seeking medical help.
5: I was 35 when I got married, and up until that time, I just assumed motherhood would be part of my story. I just thought when the time came right and I met my husband that things would start to fall into place. But at age 37, I was diagnosed with something called unexplained infertility, and I think that was probably one of the most jarring starts to finding out that you needed assistance, because I felt like the medical system didn't really have a clear map ahead for me. But despite that, my husband and I decided to start pursuing treatment. We started with IUIs, the intrauterine insemination. And after several attempts of that, we made the decision to move insemination. And after several attempts of that, we made the decision to move on to IVF. And

0: seem like the right decision?
1: Well, I don't know that it ever felt like a right decision, but rationally, I was 44. I had only one frozen embryo through this whole journey that at the end, we decided to get tested to see if it's worth implanting. And we were told that it would never result in a full-term pregnancy. And at that point, we had to look ourselves in the mirror and just be honest with the fact that our goals for parenthood at 44 weren't the same as they were when I started this journey at 37. And the friends that I thought I was going to raise children with were already moms and kids were already in school. My niece and nephew were older. And, you know, I just had dreams of my kids having cousins their age. And I just had to reassess the milestones that I dreamed of exploring just look different in my 40s. And my reproductive endocrinologist had a very frank conversation with us and said, you can continue if you want to do more rounds, we'll support you and continue that journey, but you'll likely expect to have the same outcome. And it was really the thing that made us stop and decide that this is not going to be something we're going to continue to do.
0: What kind of care did you get afterwards?
1: None, nothing. And I think that was probably the hardest thing to digest because it was a loss of a vision for my future. And I thought, gosh, you know, maybe there's no one else that goes through this. Maybe everyone else figures out this pathway to parenthood and I'm the only one. And maybe that's why they don't have resources. Maybe that's why they never picked up the phone to call and ask, how are you doing? Can we refer a therapist? There's something that we can offer you. But when I heard nothing, I just assumed nothing existed because patients never ended up like me.
0: And of course, it turns out you were not alone. I want to turn to Dublin and to Dee. You'll listen closely to what Lana's had to say. I wonder what you'd like to share of your own experience, please, Dee.
2: Yeah, and I just want to firstly say thank you for having these conversations. They're so important. But yeah, so my journey, we started trying for a baby at 41 and we did get pregnant naturally. But unfortunately, it ended in miscarriage and recurrent miscarriage. So we were getting to the 8 weeks, the 12 weeks, and then we would hear the words so many have heard at the in the scan is that, I'm sorry, there's no heartbeat. We went from GP to consultant to fertility clinic and they said, okay, we recommend IVF. So I was probably 43 starting IVF, multiple cycles, and we didn't end up with the pregnancy. We ended up going down the donor route as well. And we did fall pregnant again in 2024, but it ended up with another miscarriage. And along the way, my mental health was really suffering after loss, after loss, after loss. And Lana mentioned the lack of support. It's like no counseling offered, nobody checking in. How are you doing? How's your partner doing? You know, there's a huge lack. And even with, you feel like you're surrounded by lots of people, family and friends, but there can also be a very lonely journey because a lot of people don't know what to do or say or how to support. And, you know, I had some amazing people along the way and some amazing nurses who did, but overall there is very much a feeling of loneliness. It's a really tough journey. And, you know, I feel I'm really glad to have this conversation because, you know, we hear when it works, but often we don't hear when it doesn't work and we need support as well.
0: Dee, thank you so much. Jackie, you've been listening to Dee and to Lana. Please tell us what you can of your own IVF experiences.
3: I started IVF in 2015 and we got three embryos. We transferred two of them. One took, but I miscarried. And then a few months later, we transferred the third embryo and it didn't take. And the experience of that was pretty awful for me, so much so that I didn't want to go through any more IVF at all, both because of the experience of the hormonal medications and then also because of the loss. I had made a friend who was also experiencing infertility, and she discovered something called mini-stim IVF, which is minimal stimulation. And the idea is that they

0: give you lower dosages of the medication, and supposedly it will kind of call forth the strongest eggs. And it's also a more gentle experience for the woman undergoing the medications. And so last year, and I was 43, we did our first round and no viable embryos from that. So I find out no embryos and then immediately have to start medication for the next round. And again, one egg, and it did not fertilize. And the agreement that my husband and I had had was that we would exhaust his fertility benefits through work, and then we wouldn't be doing further cycles past that. And I naively had believed that it would just work the first cycle and it would be great. I just really believed it would work, and then it didn't. And then I was shocked, and then there we were. But I know bits of Lana's story, and one of the things that I could relate to was her saying that after a certain number of years pass with infertility, it is a different experience, because you have gone through so many hopes of, oh, my kid's going to be the same age as my cousin's kids or my friend's kids or whatever. And so I also experienced that change in goals, and I was about to turn 44. And so with mixed feelings, we're done trying.
1: Yeah. You know, I think also too, there's this feeling that I carried for a long time that I let my husband down, like because of me, he couldn't become a dad. My in-laws, I was, you know, their hope for being grandparents. And when I couldn't figure out how to get pregnant and have a child, I felt like I was letting them down too. And, you know, I really think in my marriage, I carried a lot of the guilt because it was me who had the infertility diagnosis. There was a time where I stayed silent and I didn't talk about it to anybody because I was just so worried about people giving me suggestions or telling me about a miracle story of somebody who stopped and then they finally got pregnant. And I'd love to know if either of you have ever experienced that.
2: Yeah, Lana, I'll jump on that one there. I don't know if it's for you guys over there, but here in Ireland, if you fall pregnant, it's like the unspoken rule. Don't tell anyone until you're 12 weeks in case, you know? So like we told nobody that we were pregnant, and we've never had that experience where we were able to share a pregnancy. We've only been able to share a loss, which is heartbreaking. We stay silent because I didn't want anyone to know we were pregnant, because I don't want them to know we're trying, because it's the expectation of, oh, you're trying. Are you pregnant yet? You know, it's that expectation. And then also the whole thing of staying silent with my first loss, it was like, I didn't understand it. How was I supposed to feel? How do I talk about it? Because the doctors didn't help me, like kept everything to myself for a while, right? But what happens then is it builds up inside. And then the more it's not happening, the more it's building, and the frustration and the grief and the sadness. That's how I felt anyway. And then eventually when I did share, and I shared, we fell pregnant again quite quickly, but we miscarried 3 months later. I felt I needed to shout it from the rooftop because I was so angry at the world. And I shared it on my Instagram. And the amount of people that replied, friends and colleagues that I didn't even know had a miscarriage, because everyone keeps it quiet.
0: We told very few people about our rounds last year. The worst thing about it is then having to, like, if you want to let people in on your experience and kind of what you're going through and maybe guide them around how to interact with you about it, you have to share the story, which sometimes you have energy for, and sometimes you get skilled at doing it in a way that is not emotional or upsetting, but that's a whole level of emotional labor unto itself.
2: I think people don't know what to say. And what happens is that they might say nothing because they're afraid to upset us, you know, and some not so helpful things have been said to me. And for me, it was, well, at least it was early. At least you can get pregnant. Yeah. Or like that one as well. At least you don't have kids. You don't have to worry about doing the homework. And like, I'd be sitting there going, I'd love to do homework. I'd love to have sleepless nights, you know? Yeah. One of the most important things or most really helpful things to say is just say, I'm sorry. I'm sorry that you're going through this. What do you need from me? Or if you don't know what to say, I really don't know what to say, only I'm sorry. But it's, I think like having these conversations is so important. And I'm sure, Jackie, you relate to, because the more we have conversations, the more we help people understand and the more we can help support people going through it.
3: Dee, Lana and Jackie with their thoughts and insights on unsuccessful fertility treatment. We are grateful to them. I'm James Reynolds. You're listening to BBC Conversations from the BBC World Service. That new research on the likely success of IVF treatment was carried out by scientists at the Assisted Reproduction Medical Institute in Italy. That research suggests that pregnancy rates decline markedly after the age of 49, whilst the chance of miscarriage increases. Significantly, this is still the case if the donor eggs are from a younger woman, challenging the idea that donor eggs can fully reset a woman's reproductive clock. For our second conversation, we brought together fertility doctors working in different parts of the world to get a sense of the issues that they face. Dr. Ashraf Sabri is in Egypt, Dr. Anshu Dad is in India, and Dr. Cindy Duke is based in the US.
4: Some women come in and they're already pretty clear on what options they're willing to try versus not. So we start there. We do talk about that reproductive window and what the realistic chances are based on results for her. So age, of course, is the biggest determinant of success, but other factors play a role. So that includes what we call her ovarian reserve. That is, how many eggs does she have remaining? What are other underlying health conditions that may further worsen her chances, such as things like endometriosis, prior surgeries, prior treatments like chemotherapy or radiation. And then lastly, whether or not she's interested in some of what we call more rejuvenative therapies, which are therapies that may help the ovaries perform better, not necessarily create new eggs, obviously, but to help them perform better. So we cover those discussions, and of course, the possible use of eggs from someone younger, which is called donor egg.
3: And on that point, new research has suggested that older women, even if they use young donor eggs, would still face a marked drop-off in their own fertility. What is your medical analysis of that research?
4: You know, I looked at the study and overall the findings are helpful for guiding the conversation with patients. But again, like I said, what you have to factor in are other things about that woman's health. So I can tell you the oldest woman I've been able to get pregnant with donor egg is 56 years old, right? And so I think it's really about how you have the conversation with the patient, being very honest about her evaluation.
3: We'll turn to Dr. Anshu Dad. What do you make of the new research, Doctor?
5: So it's a kind of retrospective study, which does not provide the most accurate evidence. Even though, yes, it has shown a kind of association between the uterine aging and the reproductive outcomes, on the basis of one singular research, it would be very difficult to give a blanket statement that for every patient who has crossed a certain age limit, like 49, the reproductive outcomes are always going to decrease with donor eggs, because this is the population in which we are able to practically achieve a very good pregnancy rate with donor eggs.
3: Dr. Sabri, you work in Cairo. Can you tell us how routine IVF is where you are?
6: First of all, I would love to say that I come from this part of the world where the majority's religion dictates the government laws, and we don't have donor eggs allowed. It's forbidden in Egypt and all of the Arab countries. When I started IVF, it was like 2007. from 2007 to 2015 talking about IVF was a bit tabooic-like concept or talk, where people who went to IVF, they used to hide the thing and never talk to their families about it. But since 2015 and the increased level of social media, there has been a rise of groups that talk about this, and there has been a rise of people who come asking for IVF naturally and publicly and in the open in front of their friends and their family. It's like I'm watching a shift in trend.
3: How are things in India?
5: I would not say that the acceptability of IVF is that great, but in the past 5 or 10 years, we have seen a tremendous change in the attitude of people towards IVF, especially in the urban areas. Rural areas, I think still there are many people who consider it as unnatural. But see, even if you have a very clear-cut indication for IVF in India, the first choice for a patient would still be to try some other method of treatment where they do not have to go for IVF.
4: What is especially still taboo and absolutely requires more awareness is around the impact of male fertility on these conversations. People assume men have no changes as they age as it relates to their fertility. We now know that is not the case, and there are a number of changes that happen even in how sperm is made and how it functions. And so in many cultures, no matter where we are, that's another huge problem that we're trying to overcome, which is encouraging families, men, in different cultures, different religions, to remember that when you talk to a couple about fertility, the burden isn't all supposed to fall on the woman, though culturally it usually does. And so we do need to raise that part of the conversation, since 50% of the time, the fertility issues involve something including the men.
3: Dr. Duke, we've spoken to 3 women whose own fertility treatments were not successful. And what came out from several of them was extra heartbreak caused by a lack of care afterwards. So when you have patients whose treatment does not go well, how is looking after them afterwards built into their care?
4: You know, that's a really interesting and evolving part of the conversation. We do know that the psychological impact of unsuccessful treatment is lasting. We know that for some patients, it's almost like a post-traumatic experience. And so we are working harder on incorporating, even during treatment, encouraging patients to seek counseling, work with counselors, work with coaches, but that has its own taboo tied to it. For some people, they wouldn't want their family members to know, or even their partner to know, that they're requiring this sort of emotional support system. Some clinics do have psychologists in the system, or social workers within the system for whom that level of follow-up also exists. But I'll also be honest with you, for many patients, they are the ones who discontinue their conversation with the clinic before even learning if all options truly were exhausted.
6: The private clinics, which most or maybe nearly all of the Egyptian IVF patients go to, they lately started to employ a psychiatrist or a psychological helper. My personal hospital, we lately had this one employed in the role of giving support, but it's still not accepted. And as Dr. Duke said, most of the patients do not continue talking to the psychological helper. Plus, psychological help in Cairo is a big taboo.
5: It depends a lot on the care provider, the clinician. We are not only doctors, we are the counselors for the patient. And during the course of their journey, at every step, I think it is our duty to counsel patients that infertility treatment is something, or IVF treatment is something, which can go either ways. It can be successful, it can fail. And sometimes in the least expected of patients, sometimes the treatment fails. So I try to detach the people from the fertility treatment, and I tell them, when you are taking treatment, please come to clinic, discuss all your doubts. Whatever questions you have, you ask me 1,000 times, you ask me 1,000,000 times, but don't take this burden home.
4: The truth is, around the world, we spent a lot of the last three decades encouraging and teaching people how not to get pregnant.
3: Yes.
4: And so we really do have to work, all of us, on now re-educating people about the fact that reproduction, there is an aging evolution in men and women, and to also raise awareness about the entry-level treatments that can really actually help people avoid the need for IVF if we are able to engage and have broader touch points.
3: Dr. Cindy Duke there in conversation with fellow fertility specialists Anshu Dar and Ashraf Sabri. Our thanks to them and to Jackie, Dee and Lana for sharing their very personal experiences this week. I'm James Reynolds. 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
11: I'm Anthony Zerker, and you're about to hear Americast, the BBC's podcast on all things America from the BBC World Service. As Donald Trump voices further claims about election integrity in the U.S., we examine whether there is any new evidence for the president's allegations and whether Democrats are right when they say Trump's timing is actually about this November's midterm elections when Republicans could lose crucial seats. That's all coming up on Americast. I'll be back in a few minutes with Sarah Smith after the news.
12: BBC News with Alan Smith. Iran has again hit countries across the Middle East, saying the attacks are in response to a seventh consecutive night of US airstrikes. The Revolutionary Guard said it had hit a military base in Jordan. In Kuwait, the energy ministry says it's putting out a fire at a power generation plant hit by Iran. Health officials in Gaza say three people have been killed in an Israeli airstrike on Gaza City. Several people were injured. There had been no comment from Israel. Russian officials say seven people have been killed and 50 others injured in Ukrainian drone attacks overnight. The strikes set ablaze an oil depot and two warehouses belonging to Russia's biggest online retailer, Wildberries. The Indian activist Sonam Wangchuk has been forcibly moved to a hospital because of health concerns after 20 days of hunger strike. Mr. Wangchuk had been protesting against India's examination system. He's lost more than 9 kilos. A deadline set by the Hungarian government for the president, Tamás Súlyog, to step aside is about to expire. The prime minister, Péter Magyar, calls the president a puppet of the former Fidesz government. The Trump administration has cancelled automatic protections for animals and plants which have been deemed at risk of extinction. Protection plans will now have to be drawn up individually for threatened species, giving companies the opportunity to seek exceptions for oil and gas drilling, mining and other developments. The Brazilian Supreme Court Justice has put further restrictions on the former president Jair Bolsonaro, who is under house arrest. He's now not allowed to receive visits for 30 days. And an Indian space startup has launched the country's first privately developed orbital rocket in a major test of efforts to expand the commercial space industry. Skyroot Aerospace's Vikram 1 lifted off into a low Earth orbit. And that's the world news from the BBC in London.
13: Donald Trump has delivered a primetime speech from the White House addressing the nation, telling them he thinks American elections are not safe. Newly declassified intelligence, he said, would show meddling elections past and the danger of elections in the future. Why is Donald Trump warning America now that he thinks there's a danger of cheating and meddling in American elections? What's in it for him? And could it have something to do with the upcoming midterm elections? That's what we're going to dive into. Welcome to Americast.
14: Americast.
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16: You hear that sound? Oh, I think when I hear that sound, it reminds me of money.
17: We didn't start this war, but under President Trump, we are finishing it.
18: This is a big cover-up, and this administration is engaged in it.
19: This guy has Trump derangement syndrome.
20: I have four words for you. Turn the volume up.
13: Hello, it's Sarah. I'm at home in Georgetown in Washington because it's just after 10 o'clock in the evening on Thursday night here.
11: And it's Anthony. I am also at home here in Arlington, Virginia. Sarah, we were just together earlier tonight over cocktails, but now we're back to work and talking about Donald Trump's speech.
13: Yeah, because we both had to come home and watch Donald Trump giving an address to the nation that was, well, it was carried live on some television channels, not all of them, but he had billed this as a really important primetime speech where he was going to tell the nation about the ways in which American elections were being interfered with. There was some cynicism, I might say, Anthony, around Washington about whether or not he was going to produce any evidence or how what kind of bombshell he would deliver. And he fell a wee bit short, I think, don't you?
11: Yeah, big, big news is the way he had touted it. And he did question the security of American elections. He made some allegations against China, accusing them of meddling in the 2018 midterms of the 2020 presidential election, saying they acquired voter data information. But he didn't present any evidence that ballots were tampered or that the results of the 2020 election or any elections had been influenced, had been affected directly by China or any other country. So some of this was familiar, some of it was new, and we'll have to unpick a lot of the details of what he is providing. He says he's released these classified documents, but the top line is a lot of allegations, but not a lot of substance behind them.
13: Yeah, let's have a listen to some of the allegations that he was coming up with so that people can judge for themselves what he had to say.
16: Over a period of years, starting during the 2020 election cycle, the People's Republic of China carried out what is believed to be the largest compromise of election data in history, resulting in China's illicit acquisition of 220 million U.S. voter files. CIA reporting explicitly stated, and I quote, in mid-2018, the Chinese Communist Party's policy was to leverage all domestic and foreign elements that were opposed to the U.S. president in an effort to reduce the U.S. president's votes and make him resign or prevent his reelection. The third set of documents we are releasing proves that for many years, Americans were blatantly lied to about the security of our election infrastructure, including electronic voting machines and ballot counting systems, dishonest almost all. They're vulnerable and they're easily compromised, and people within our government knew that. But most importantly, addressing this crisis of election security demands that Congress must pass the Save America Act. How easy is that to do unless you want to cheat?
11: All right, Sarah, I think the first thing we need to say is that this is rare. A president addressing the nation in prime time, 9 o'clock East Coast time, 6 o'clock out in California. This is a tool that presidents have that they don't use that often because of the power of it, speaking directly to Americans after they've come home from work. It's used to talk about issues of war and economic crises. Joe Biden came on after the Russian invasion of Ukraine. Donald Trump has used it to talk about the start of the Iran military operations. And this is not one of those. This was a different sort of speech.
13: Yeah, but he wanted people to think that it was of a similar importance, didn't he? He wanted people to think that this was a national security threat and that he was outlining the ways in which other countries had already tried to meddle in American elections and the threat that they might try to do so again. He wanted people to think that this was as important as taking the nation to war or something like that, because it's in his interest, and we'll explain some of this as we go through why he thinks it's so important, basically, to try and persuade the American people that the 2020 election was not valid and potentially elections going forward might also not be entirely valid.
14: Yeah, you know, it was a feeling at the end of this, after I listened to it, that this was almost a pitch, again, for a specific solution that he's advancing. And that's what's called the SAVE Act. It's a voter election integrity legislation that Republicans have been pushing that has been stalled in the U.S. Senate now for months. It pretty much does away with mail balloting. It requires proof of citizenship to register to vote. It requires voter identification to cast ballots. So this almost felt like a last-ditch effort to try to change the trajectory of that. It didn't feel like anything bigger than that, which I think coming into this, the feeling was, well, maybe this would be some sort of big news that he would have some sort of bigger ask than just pass this thing that I've been telling it pass now for months.
13: Yeah, but what he has done is declassify information and some investigations by the CIA, made them available on the White House website, which he say not only revealed foreign interference in American elections, but also a deep state conspiracy to cover that up. And we should go through that, Anthony, shouldn't we, step by step to see what it is that he's alleging and whether or not there really is any evidence for that. Because although he's using it as a pitch to try and pass the SAVE Act, which would influence elections going forward, he hasn't given up on the idea that the 2020 election, which he lost to Joe Biden, was somehow rigged and somehow stolen from him. And he started by focusing on China, didn't he, Anthony, and saying that they had been able to access millions of files of voter data, basically all the information that you would need to register to vote. And he said that he was presenting evidence of that. That is not in and of itself evidence that anybody did falsely register to vote or that anybody manipulated the election in any way.
14: Right. And it's not great. I think the idea of foreign governments having all this information about Americans in their hands is concerning. I mean, some voter information files are publicly available. Some are actually available to purchase. And one of the things Donald Trump said was trying to purchase some of them. Now, they're not supposed to be sold to foreign governments, but maybe they found some way of getting their hands on them. He did provide a number, 220 million files of voters that China has acquired, but he did not present any evidence, as you say, about what they did with that information. They could have used it to gather data on Americans, the same sort of thing that people who analyze elections use this information for.
13: If China did have the ability to influence the outcome of the 2020 election, would they necessarily want Donald Trump out of office? Would they necessarily want to replace him with Joe Biden? I mean, all of the investigation into the 2016 election was around the fact that Russia and other of America's enemies would rather a chaotic president in the White House, somebody like Donald Trump, who they think is destabilizing the Western world, rather than a kind of, you know, old foreign policy hand like Joe Biden.
14: Right. And he alleged that Trump alleged that China was also pressuring business leaders to try to convince people that Trump was not a great president, was also trying to use social media to influence the election. Again, things that Russia definitely tried to do in 2016, that the Mueller report, a joint bipartisan Senate Intelligence Committee review found Russian efforts, not just to use social media to influence elections, but also trying to gain access to voter data, to actually gain access to voting systems, although they did not, to hack members of the Democratic Party, including senior people in Hillary Clinton's campaign, which they then leaked to cause damage to Hillary Clinton, and actually even funding on-the-ground electioneering rallies Russian government funded in various parts of the country in order to sow chaos and disorder. So, yes, what China did and what he has alleged, there is evidence of that, and it's been evidence that we've seen in the past. But China's not the only country, but Trump seemed to be very focused on China here because, it, in his view, China was trying to undermine him in particular and to, by as a result, to boost Joe Biden.
13: And of course, the idea that China or anybody else who sees itself as an adversary to America would be trying to influence business leaders, use social media, any of the things he was talking about. I mean, that's kind of all fair, isn't it? In international relations, you know, you want to destabilize your enemies. That's not evidence that something went wrong with the election. That's just evidence of the fact that your enemies will work against you, and that's inevitable.
14: Yeah, I mean, the United States has done its share of attempts to influence foreign governments and exerts pressure abroad. And certainly, now Trump said that there is evidence that the infrastructure of American elections is susceptible to attack, that cyber fraud can be used to not only gain these voter data information, but also to disrupt voter files, the logbooks that polling places use to see who is registered voters. These are also concerns that Americans and the American government has known about for quite some time after 2016, and those that evidence of Russian attempts to disrupt the elections. There were funding, there were steps taken to try to address some of these shortcomings, and they definitely have not been solved. In fact, some of the things Donald Trump has done recently is cut funding for some of the same election security organizations and apparatus that were instituted after 2016. But it is something that Americans should be worried about, the infrastructure of their elections and ensuring that it is safe from foreign attack.
13: And he also targeted voting machines. And this is really interesting because it's something that Donald Trump and his allies have talked a lot about in the 2020 election, where they alleged that voting machines were manipulated. And there are people who genuinely believe that if they pressed a button or pulled a lever for Trump, it somehow within the machine got turned into a vote for Biden, and that's what was counted. But before we go into whether or not they were ever accessed, Anthony, could you explain to us how these voting machines work?
14: Yeah, and the one thing you need to know is that it's different from state to state. They have different systems, different machines. It's one of the reasons why we found that the American system of conducting elections is difficult to hack, is because you can't just hack one system. You'd have to hack all of these different systems, all of these different states. But for instance, here in Virginia, when I go to vote, it is a paper ballot that I fill out with little circles on a piece of paper, but then I take it to a Scanatron and I put it in the Scanatron and it runs through and it will tell me whether it was accepted or not. And then I go over and I confirm with the people that I voted. In other places, there are touch screens that you can touch on and that will give you a printout that you can run over and turn in. A lot of it has changed since 2000 when those elections that were disputed between Al Gore and George W. Bush. Where
13: the infamous hanging chads, yes.
14: Butterfly ballots, and you'd have to punch through on the chads. And it was clear at that point that a lot of the systems were just antiquated and unreliable. You could tell whether a vote had been cast or not, whether it had been pushed all the way through. A lot of that has changed. But the systems generally now will provide some sort of paper record, which is why you've seen these audits that were conducted in places like Arizona and Georgia after Donald Trump's allegations of voting fraud in 2020, why they were able to sit down and hand recount these paper ballots. They may have been tabulated by machines, but there was a record that they could count. But if you talk to someone in New York, or talk to someone who votes by mail in California, or talk to someone who votes in a polling place in Florida, everyone's experience is going to be a little bit different.
13: And Donald Trump was saying tonight, basically, that these voting machines could be accessed by Russia, China, North Korea, even Iran, I think he was suggesting. This has been discussed a lot ever since the 2020 election. And in fact, there have been court cases. The Dominion Voting Systems took a case against Fox News, didn't they? Where because Fox News had accused them of their voting machines of having been inaccurate. And actually, Fox News ended up paying millions of dollars to Dominion Voting. Now, there's other companies involved in this as well. From what I could hear of what Donald Trump was saying, I'd be really interested, Anthony, if you heard the same thing, that he was essentially saying it's possible these countries could access the voting machines, but yet again, he didn't have any evidence that it had actually happened.
14: He alleged that this election system is broken and vulnerable. No one can defend it, but he didn't really say why. He said that there was corruption in these elections because it was taking too long to count the ballots in California. It was actually interesting. He was talking about voting fraud and evidence, concrete evidence of voting fraud. But the place he was talking about that voting fraud was in Venezuela. He said that the United States government had compelling, concrete evidence that there were attempts to change millions of votes in Venezuela. And he said, if it could happen, essentially implied that if it could happen in Venezuela, then it's certainly possible that it could happen here. But it's a different sort of system in Venezuela, and the security that they have here in the United States is definitely very different than Venezuela. One of the things to keep in mind, Sarah, too, is that voting machines are not connected to the internet. Right? I mean, in this country, they are not something that you could by remotely hack into. Now, in theory, if you had access to the voting polling places or the place where the votes are counted, you could do some sort of hacking, but that would require more than just some clever person with an internet password connecting from China.
13: And then moving on to things that might affect the midterm elections, and one has to assume a lot of this is to do with the midterm elections. He did have some numbers, some new figures about how many non-citizens in America, he says, are registered to vote, which does seem a little bit bizarre, the idea that somebody who either doesn't have the legal right to be in America, or I guess somebody like me. I mean, I'm legally allowed to be in America and I'm legally allowed to work, but I'm not allowed to vote in your elections because I'm not a citizen. Now, to the best of my knowledge, I'm not on a voter roll, but it would be a fairly big deal, I guess, if there were huge numbers of non-citizens on the voter rolls.
14: I mean, that would raise the specter that some of those people did vote. And now there have been investigations and there have been very few instances of people who were registered to vote improperly actually did cast ballots. But he came up with a number. He said 278,000 non-citizens are registered to vote in federal elections. One of the things about registering to vote is you can do it at a polling place. You can do it at a county office. You can do it at the DMV when you're getting your driver's license. And if you check the wrong box, in theory, you, Sarah, could get registered to vote, but it wouldn't be a federal crime unless you went and cast a ballot knowing that you're not a legal citizen and cast that ballot in an election. But there's a potential for that. One thing you have to remember is that there are 170 million registered voters in the United States, 278,000, if that is an accurate figure, is a fraction of 1%. And there have been studies of some of the data that the federal government, the Department of Homeland Security, has been relying on to come up with these numbers for undocumented registered voters, and has been found to overcount that number in the past. There was a study of some Texas data where they were local precincts or local counties were presented with undocumented voters, and they went and looked, and actually they were voters who became citizens, and it just wasn't updated in the files that Homeland Security were using. It was someone with a similar name. So we'd have to look more into where these numbers are coming from the administration before we can definitively say that is accurate.
13: But even if there were just over 250,000 non-citizens registered to vote, and even if they all did cast a ballot, that's barely enough to affect the outcome of a presidential vote in one state, isn't it? Let alone across the whole country.
14: Right, exactly. And so I don't think anyone asserts that there is no fraud, that fraudulent ballots haven't been cast. But to do so in the big enough sorts of numbers without being caught all in one direction or the other, I think that is the bar that we haven't seen any evidence of being reached in any presidential election. I mean, there are allegations, there have been evidence, there have been convictions of voting fraud in places like North Carolina and congressional elections. And there have been some instances of people who cast illegal ballots who have been caught in places like Texas and California, and they have been prosecuted. But there's been a lot of eyeballs looking for more evidence of that. And the fact that we've only been able to find a handful here and a handful there, I think that suggests that the system, at least as far as we can tell, is working mostly the way it's designed.
13: I assume, though, Donald Trump is bringing this up, even though the numbers aren't huge, because it's part of a wider story that he's been telling, both about elections and about immigration, where you hear him and his supporters repeating the idea that lots and lots of non-citizens are in America casting ballots for Democrats, and a conspiracy theory that one of the reasons that the Biden administration allowed so many people to come into America and had such very weak border security during the 4 years that Biden was in office was deliberately to bring lots and lots of immigrants into America, allow them to register to vote, and have them all vote Democrat to make sure that no Republican could ever be elected again. Now, that sounds wild and crazy, but it's something I hear a lot from people who genuinely believe it, that this is the reason why Democrats, as they perceive it, have been more lax about immigration, and that it's a big conspiracy, basically, to alter the electorate of America and create an inbuilt Democrat majority. So when Donald Trump's pushing stories like this, it's presumably to feed some of that and to get to this SAVE Act that we were talking about earlier and try and persuade Congress to vote to make people have to prove their citizenship before they can register to vote.
14: Right. And that is the flip side of this that Donald Trump will say. If you pass the SAVE Act, then Republicans will win elections for the next 50 years. That the only reason why a Republican loses an election is because of voting fraud, because of all of these ballots being cast illegally. And if all you do is require proof of citizenship, showing a birth certificate or a passport when you're registering to vote, and then if your name does not currently match your birth certificate, then showing your marriage license or some sort of legal name change in order to get that voter registration. If you have those sorts of bars, then only legal people will be voting. And if only legal people are voting, then Republicans will win in the landslide. Obviously, that requires some pretty significant leaps of faith when you look at public opinion polling and the way elections have been conducted for generations. And the fact that Republicans win sometimes, they lose sometimes, the electorate is fickle, and voting fraud does not play any kind of a significant role in that.
13: And I do wonder, if Donald Trump is worried about the midterm elections, why he's still going on about the 2020 vote? Because, I mean, there are some of his supporters who believe that that election was stolen from him, but I think even them are beginning to think it's ancient history. And it's not going to persuade people to back Republican candidates in November if he keeps harping on about this when they're more worried about the economy, the price of gas, and the what looks like might be turning into a forever war in Iran. But he still seems to be obsessed by the 2020 election and by surrounding himself with people whom he basically forces to say that they too believe the 2020 election was stolen. I personally don't think that half of the folk around him actually believe that. They just know that in order to keep their jobs in Donald Trump's cabinet or in the White House, they have to say to him, oh, yes, sir, of course you were robbed in 2020.
14: We got a good example of that actually earlier this week with Jay Clayton, who is currently the U.S. attorney for the Southern District of New York, a big job requiring overseeing all the financial companies in Southern New York. But he has been nominated by Donald Trump to be the director of national intelligence. And he was questioned during his confirmation hearings just recently about whether he thinks or who he thought won the 2020 U.S. presidential election, which, you know, Joe Biden won. But listen to his response.
1: I'm going back to my constitutional law here, but I don't want to continue to have a debate about this, but I believe he had the most electoral votes.
21: So he won the election.
1: He followed our process, had the most electoral votes, was declared the winner. And
21: who has the most electoral votes? Is it the person that wins or the person that loses?
1: I think that's your characterization.
22: Isn't it humiliating to be unable to answer this question, to have to indulge the president's delusions? We know, you know, everybody in this room knows the truthful answer to that question. Why can you not give it?
1: I think I gave you the answer.
13: I think any time the administration or Donald Trump is talking about the 2020 election and alleging it was stolen is a moment in which they are persuading people not to vote Republican because people are tired of it. Most people don't believe it. And it doesn't in any way suggest that the president or the people around him are focused on making life better for Americans today. It looks as though they're focused on pursuing this conspiracy theory about something that happened 6 years ago. Now, we started off this episode by talking about how normally when presidents give this kind of primetime national address, it's about moments of danger, national security, really significant point in American history, and that this speech was a little bit different for that. It also wasn't carried live by some of the networks. CBS and MS Now, which is the new name for MSNBC, carried bits of it and then had reporters come in and fact check the president. I wonder if that's actually going to do him a favor, that if the nation had all sat down to listen to the president, they might have been a little bit unimpressed by what they heard. And if people do ignore it to a large extent, perhaps that's for the best if you're Donald Trump.
14: My feeling, Sarah, is that by next week, we're not going to be talking about this speech. It's going to be washed away, and that the things, the issues that Americans care about, the economy, first and foremost, the war in Iran and where that's going, that is going to be what this election, this midterm election, is won and lost on.
13: Well, as it's dark outside and we ought to be in bed, we should probably just say bye-bye.
14: Bye, y'all.
13: Okay, that's it for today. 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Bye-bye.
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2: Housing costs are soaring and there are fears of increasing political division. 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
6: 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How did an animal that can't swim get from America to the islands of Fiji 8,000 kilometres away?
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0: This week, to mark the Men's Soccer World Cup final, we hear from the very top with Aisha Johansson, who served on FIFA's council, having survived civil war in Sierra Leone.
1: Probably like Arnold Schwarzenegger, like, you know, the Terminator, always they'd knock me down and then I'll be back again, you know, with one eye, you know, limping, so half a leg or something, back for more.
0: And we head right down to grassroots too, with Gundeep Anand, the founder of one of the premier street soccer tournaments in the world, and a cameo from David Beckham.
2: I just saw David Beckham. He's at the Ritz. I just saw him. That's crazy.
0: We'll have to take your word for it. I thought he was at the World Cup.
2: No, he's here. I literally saw him here.
0: More celeb spotting in a World Cup special when Not By The Playbook with me, Katie Smith, starts in 5 minutes.
3: BBC News with Moira Alderson. Iran has again hit countries across the Middle East, saying the attacks are in response to a seventh consecutive night of US airstrikes. The Revolutionary Guard said it had hit a military base in Jordan. In Kuwait, the Energy Ministry says it's putting out a fire at a power generation and water desalination plant. Sourosh Nagadari from BBC Monitoring has been looking at the Iranian media's response.
4: We had officials saying in the past couple of days that Iran will not be forced back to the negotiations with these attacks. What we see on Iranian media, be it state TV or newspapers or state-linked outlets, is that they're almost unanimously issuing defiant messages that they're ready for continuation of the conflict if it's necessary. And we have Iranian military officials repeatedly saying that Iran can escalate and would escalate if it thinks that its national interest is at risk and under attack.
3: Health officials in Gaza say three people have been killed in an Israeli airstrike in the Al Zaytun neighbourhood of Gaza City. Several people were injured. There's been no comment from Israel. Russian officials say seven people have been killed and 50 others injured in Ukrainian drone attacks overnight that set ablaze an oil depot and two warehouses belonging to Russia's biggest online retailer, Wildberries. President Zelensky said the attacks were in response to Russian strikes on Ukrainian civilian infrastructure. He said the facilities targeted were being used to supply components for drone production and navigation equipment. Here's Danny Eberhard.
5: According to the regional governor of Tambov, those who died at the logistics centre there were night shift workers for Wildberries, a Russian equivalent of Amazon. Another of the company's sites was hit in Elektrostal in the Moscow region, along with a nearby oil depot. Videos posted online show huge columns of thick smoke at the sites. The pall of smoke in the Moscow region has spread widely, with reports indicating it can be seen from 30 miles away.
3: India's first privately built orbital rocket has successfully completed its maiden flight, marking a significant step in the country's efforts to expand its commercial space industry. Camilla Mills reports.
6: Skyroot Aerospace says its Vikram 1 rocket has completed its test mission after launching from India's main spaceport. The seven-story rocket carried six payloads into low Earth orbit, including satellites and scientific instruments. Skyroot described the launch as the first successful orbital mission by an Indian private company, declaring, "Hello, space, we have arrived." The firm plans to offer dedicated launches for small satellites, a service it describes as a taxi to space, as India seeks a larger share of the global launch market.
3: BBC News. The Indian activist Sonam Wangchuk has been forcibly moved to a hospital because of health concerns after 20 days of a hunger strike. Here's Arunoday Mukherjee.
7: The police removed the 59-year-old activist from a protest site in Delhi. They said they were complying with court orders and have urged the other protesters to peacefully vacate the area. Mr. Wangchuk has lost more than 9 kilos and doctors said there was a serious threat to his health. His wife has said nothing should be administered to him orally or intravenously without her consent. The activist has lent support to an online movement called the Cockroach Janta Party, which wants changes to the education system. Mr. Wangchuk has been demanding the resignation of the Federal Education Minister, Dharmendra Pradhan, after a key student entrance exam was cancelled following a leak of the paper.
3: In Hungary, a deadline set by the government for the president, Tomasz Sulyok, to step aside expires today. The Prime Minister, Peter Modjo, has called the President a puppet of the former Fidesz government of Viktor Orban. Mr. Shuyok has given no indication he'll resign. If he doesn't, Mr. Modjo's administration says it will immediately move to impeach him. The Trump administration has cancelled automatic protections for animals and plants which have been deemed at risk of extinction. The US Interior Department said it would strengthen American energy independence. Protection plans will have to be drawn up individually for threatened species, giving companies the opportunity to seek exceptions for oil and gas drilling, mining and other developments. The move further dismantles the decades-old Endangered Species Act. The authorities in Venezuela say more than 5,000 people are now known to have died in the twin earthquakes that struck the country last month. The number of injured remains unchanged at nearly 17,000. About 20,000 people were made homeless by the quakes, which hit hardest in the coastal state of La Guaira region. No update has been given on the number of people still missing. BBC News.

0: World Cup is not just a great global sporting event. It is also inscribed with much deeper cultural and political importance. So said academic Martin Jacques. And so to mark the World Cup final, we bring you stories from the very pinnacle of the game, right down to the grassroots and everything in between.
1: If you're bringing people together, you're already making change in the society, because it's so difficult to bring people together nowadays, you know, let alone bring families together. If you can bring someone together, so, and football is, oh my God, it's such a great form of expression.
0: More from Gundeep Anand, organiser of one of the biggest international street soccer tournaments, all on Not By The Playbook from the BBC World Service with me, Katie Smith. And we start right at the very top. When Aisha Johansson returned to Sierra Leone after the brutal civil war, she was determined to help heal and rebuild her country. And her tool? Well, of course, it was football. First, she set up her own team, then started planning for a career in the governance of the game. She was elected president of the Sierra Leone Football Association and then as a member of the FIFA Council. That's the decision-making arm of the sports world governing body. But despite all of her success, Aisha's journey exposed her to some of the very worst aspects of power and what people are prepared to do to acquire it. She's just charted her life and pioneering career in a new book called The Uncommon Enemy, a true story of football, power and betrayal.
2: I do remember having to flee with my son, and I escaped just before all hell broke loose. But it was horrible because parents were left behind, loved ones were left behind. And the stories that we heard, you know, the cutting the limbs and all of that was very, very real. And it was just a horror movie having to watch that.
3: When you returned to the country and took on the leadership roles that you did it feel very different after the war?
2: The leadership role that I took on didn't have any political connotations. So it was just me seeing these kids playing football. It dawned on me that these kids didn't have anywhere to stay. They were either homeless or they had no parental control because they would be playing from morning till night, literally. And parental control because they would be playing from morning till night, literally. And I'm not talking about a pitch. I'm not talking about flood.

0: and Belarus and all of these countries. And again, the remarkable thing was they knew about this team from Africa, these boys from Africa and Sierra Leone. And of course, Sierra Leone then, all people talked about was blood diamonds and child soldiers. That's what they knew. That's what they saw. And my drive, my aim was to show the world that there was so much more to Sierra Leone than that. It was an unfortunate situation. We had war, gruesome war, one of the most brutal in modern history, yes. But in that same place, beautiful people, there was footballers, talented kids, et cetera, et cetera. And I wanted to steer that attention a different, and I used football to do that. And then we had kids now going to Manchester City, Liverpool, Chelsea, you know, for trials. And the Swiss Cup, where we beat Liverpool, the Liverpool youth side. And it just the most amazing, from zero to heroes. And the kids were just young ambassadors for the country. It was an amazing, amazing time.
1: And I guess a reminder there perfectly encapsulated that sport is that universal language, isn't it?
0: Absolutely.
1: And it brings those people together. I wanted to start with the title of the book, if that's okay with you, because I think it's really enigmatic, The Uncommon Enemy. Who is the uncommon enemy?
0: The title of the book was never meant to be named The Uncommon Enemy. It was actually The Common Enemy, because I was the common enemy. So the common enemy was me, because once upon a time, I think it is not an exaggeration to say that I was probably the most vilified woman in the country because of my stance for good governance. I unwittingly stepped into this deep hole, really, where everything was at odds with what it was that I believed in and what I stood for. I became, in my opinion, the common enemy, because it didn't matter where you belonged, which creed, tribe, or what have you. Get rid of Aisha was the main goal. And then came my partner. He said to me, you do realize that there's nothing common about you. And I thought, gosh, what an unusual chat up line this is. I'd never heard this one before. And he said, the reason why it was so difficult for your adversaries to fight you or to put you down was because they just didn't know how to handle you. Forget the fact that, you know, you're a woman. But it's just the way you operated and the way you saw things. It was so very different from the norm. And you were an uncommon enemy. And I thought, well, hang on, you know, he's right. I was probably like Arnold Schwarzenegger, like, you know, the Terminator. Always they'd knock me down and then I'll be back again, you know, maybe with one eye, you know, limping, so up a leg or something, back for more. So that's why the uncommon enemy is me.
1: It's you. And I didn't think we would be talking about Arnold Schwarzenegger within the first answer of this.
0: Well,
1: chat.
0: I felt like it. God knows, you know, I was limping, you know, aching. And I was like, gosh, you know, she just won't go away. Just when we thought it was safe.
1: So, we'll take us back to that time then, Aisha, because you've touched on aspects of it, being a woman, being a woman who wants to stand up for good governance and for anti-corruption and for doing the right thing. And yet the subtitle of the book is Football Power and Betrayal. So there's a lot of powerful words being used here about your experiences and what happened in that time period.
0: It wasn't a fun time. A lot of what I experienced was very new to me. And I hate to say and admit this, but I just realized just how sheltered I was, my upbringing, because I would have imagined that I would have learned not to take people for face value and not to be so open and gullible. But I was. And I trusted the process and the system. But the process and the system was anything but. That the saddest part of it all was the betrayal that I mentioned there. It was not so much the people I was working with or those around me. It was the system being the government. I considered myself a daughter of the soil who came back home to be part of rebuilding the country, the broken pieces, as it were, and the destruction. And my focus was on youth empowerment. And so to be faced with corruption charges, I couldn't understand it.
1: That must have been tough. You must have had to really, really, steel yourself for that. There's a lot of people that would have just said, you know what, I've done my bit. I'm going to walk away.
0: Honestly, I couldn't tell you why I didn't. I guess it's just me. It's just my nature. And there was one very close friend of mine who was a government official. He said, I will help you.

0: leave because people just did not believe that it would end well. There's just no way you could have two successive governments after you wanting to lock you up or bring you to book for something which you didn't do. Nobody walks out. It does not happen. I guess it's the grace of God. There was just this thing, the stubbornness that I was going to see. And you know, yes, it's funny you should ask that because I also think my son, my only child, when these things happen, now, whether you're guilty or not, that stigma, that label, it shifts from you and it carries on to your kids, your family. And it doesn't matter what they know or what they say and what they believe their mother or their relative really is. It sticks. Okay. And that's the whole point for them to label you as being one way. And that's why I'm very careful how I judge people. Don't always believe what you read and what it is on the surface that, you know, the media puts out. And in my case, I was like, there's no way I'm going to run away or back down and have people pointing fingers at my son to say, well, look, your mother stole, your mother was corrupt. And I know he's very, very proud of me. And he knows that his mother fought a good fight and, you know, to protect and, you know, to protect herself, to protect the name and to protect the integrity of the game. Not to mention my parents, they were so, so very worried for me and rightfully so. My mother, she passed, should be a year next month. And she was absolutely beside herself with worry because everybody would just tell her different things. And I didn't want to have to lose my parents with them fretting or, you know, not that they didn't believe me, but for the worry, I didn't want that. I'm so, so very happy and grateful that she died, seeing me being acquitted on all charges and seeing me rise above that. So I guess that's what kept me going.
1: Was it hard, Aisha, at times to remember that this was ultimately supposed to be about football, you know, the beautiful game, as we call it, and that was kind of what you were working towards? And as you say, piecing together a country that had been through a brutal civil war.
0: Well, I've always said that there is an ugly side to this beautiful game. My experience demonstrates that like no other.
1: Just finally then, Aisha, I wonder, from your experiences that you've shared with us here, are you worried that it would put people off, and I think women in particular, from pursuing the paths that you have laid out because of what you've been through?
0: I think it should strengthen any woman's ambition. First and foremost, whether you're a woman or not, you for leadership roles, you've got to be in it to win it. You know, it's got to be coming from a genuine place. I don't subscribe to tokenism in, you know, one bit. So I think my experience should empower and strengthen. That's what it's all about, the gender empowerment that we talk about, that being a woman should not disqualify you from doing or being anything you want to be. But as long as you know that you've earned it and you know that you're just as good as the male counterpart and you can make meaningful contributions and a damn good one at that, I see no reason why women should run away. Look, it didn't kill me. Well, it probably almost did. But yes, I hope that my story, my mission and my drive empowers and encourages women to really be more deliberate and determined to succeed and to follow their passion and their dream.
1: Well, I can see why your partner calls you uncommon, Aisha. That was a brilliantly uncommon story, perfectly told by you. Thank you so much for joining us.
0: Thank you very, very much. Thank you.
1: Aisha Johansson and her book, The Uncommon Enemy, a true story of football power and betrayal.
2: Hi, producer Joel here to set your World Cup final related quiz question. So I ask you, where will the 2030 and 2034 World Cups be played? Is it A combination of England, Scotland and Ireland for 2030, followed by Australia in 2034? Perhaps it's B, a Scandinavian feel to 2030, with Sweden, Norway and Denmark hosting, followed by a Chinese World Cup in 2034. Or is it C, Spain, Portugal and Morocco all hosting in 2030, followed by Saudi Arabia in 2034? Have a guess. I'll be back later to give you the answer.
1: You're listening to Not by the Playbook on the BBC World Service with me, Katie Smith. Still to come, is American soccer a backwater of the game or the next hotbed of talent? We hear differing views on what the legacy of this World Cup might be. But first, Pickles the dog became an unlikely hero before the 1966 World Cup finals when he found the stolen Jules Rimet World Cup trophy on his daily walk. Stardom beckoned as he was honoured with a medal and a role in a film, even becoming part of England's celebrations when they won the tournament. Not by the Playbook's Uma Doraswamy tells the story using archive recordings.
3: Anyway, it's Sunday the 20th of March and the Jules Rimet Trophy, the World Cup winner's prize, is on display at a stamp exhibition in London. Or at least it was for 24 hours, as the organiser told the BBC.
4: Throughout the opening hours of the exhibition, we had the cup under scrutiny and personal observation the entire time. Once the hall had been closed for Sunday, however, and all the doors were locked, the cup was still under personal observation, but the two guards involved, of course, were moving about the hall. And there were two downstairs as well.
3: Despite there being four guards, the display case had been forced open and the trophy, worth £30,000, or $80,000 back then, had been stolen. And the police were hot on the case. Well, kind of.
5: Can you say yet whether this is a stunt or whether this is a real theft?
6: No, it would be guesswork.
7: Is there any possibility that it may be returned, in your opinion, from what you've learned yet?
6: We're hoping either that it's returned or that we find out where it is.
3: This was a major embarrassment for England's Football Association, who had taken possession of the trophy from FIFA 2 months earlier in preparation to host the World Cup that summer. The FA released a statement saying it deeply regretted this most unfortunate incident, which inevitably brings discredit both to itself and the country. The hunt for the trophy intensified and a reward was offered to anyone who had information that could help find it. But then, a ransom note for £15,000 was sent to the chairman of the FA. The police arranged a decoy cash drop in Battersea Park in South London, and the undercover officers arrested the sender, Edward Betchley, who came to collect it. But the trophy was still missing. A week after it was stolen, Pickles, a black and white collie mongrel, and his owner, David Corbett, were about to go for a walk. Speaking on the 50th anniversary of the theft, David described how Pickles became a national hero.
8: I walk over to the car where the dog is, and he's curiously round the wheel of my neighbour's car, and laying up beside it was a package wrapped in newspaper, tied very tightly with string all the way up. I bend down and pick it up. It's very heavy. Go to the other end, tear a bit off there, and it's a lady with a dish, a shallow dish above her head like that. World Cup. So, jump in the car, up to the police station. I rush in and slam it on the counter and I say to the sergeant, "My God, I think I've found the World Cup." And he looks at me, looks at the cup, and he says, which is something that will always be in my mind, "Doesn't look very World Cup-y to me, son."
3: But the police weren't as happy as David expected, as he explained to the BBC's Simon Watts in 2010.
9: They start asking me a question, "Who are you? Who's your mother? Who's your father? Who's this? Where have you been? Have you ever been in trouble?" and all that sort of thing. And I think, oh, this could be a bit dodgy. I'm thinking I'm going to get all the accolades. "Oh, we found the World Cup. You know, we can present it to the winners of the World Cup 66. Well, and they start coming the opposite tack.
10: So did you think you'd made a mistake then by handing it in? You got yourself in trouble.
9: I did. I was sitting there during the lapses of them going in and coming out, asking me questions and then obviously going to check what I'm saying. I'm thinking to myself, I've done the wrong thing here. I should have left it where it was.
10: I guess from their point of view, the story of a dog stumbling on the cup must have been pretty hard to believe, though.
9: Yeah, that was. And so, you know, I was thinking, well, that's obvious. They're going to think that. So I'll calm myself down. They're going to think that. You're all right. You're innocent. You'll be okay.
3: But once everything was cleared up, Pickles got the recognition he deserved.
11: Pickles, the 14-month-old mongrel, found fame when he sniffed out the missing World Cup. With his master, David Corbett, he went along to a London hotel to receive his award, a silver medal presented by the National Canine Defence League.
3: There were also appearances on children's TV programmes.
12: And here we've got Pickles. Come on, boy. Come on, Pickles. Come on. Come on. Come on. I have to go get you. Oh, there's a good boy. Come on, Pickles. No.
3: And if that wasn't enough glitz and glamour, he even made it to the movies.
9: Yes, there was a film, A Spy with a Cold Nose. It's roughly about a bulldog, and they put a microphone in him and then gave him to the Russian president so they could listen to it. And there was lots of dogs in it running around, and he was just one of the dogs running around and all that. But we had about 6 or 7 days up in Pinewood and making it. The good thing out of that, one of the agents said to me, would you like me to look after you for the agency for 10%? And I said, oh, yes, please, because the phone was ringing all the time. I was unaware what you'd do. Just shows you how your life can change in a flash.
3: There was also a bit of cash to be had.
11: The National Sporting Club honoured the stolen trophy finders David Corbett and Pickles. Henry Cooper uncovered a special treat for Pickles, but it's turkey or nothing these days. The champ had something to impress David Corbett, though, a reward cheque for £1,000 presented by the club to Pickles and his owner for their part in recovering football's most coveted award.
3: And then eventually, it was on to the actual football. England beat West Germany 4-2 in the final, but there were still fears that something else could happen to the trophy on the team's victory lap, as Dr. Kevin Moore, director of the National Football Museum, explained in 2016.
13: The FA then were terrified of the trophy being stolen again after this huge embarrassment, so they made a replica, but in secret. They didn't tell FIFA. So there were then two Giroux-made trophies, including on the day of the final at Wembley in 1966, both trophies were there. They were also at the presentation dinner that evening. And for the next 4 years, this replica trophy was used rather than the original for fear of that theft.
14: And we see Bobby Moore lift the original and then they go around the pitch and...
13: Then the swap is made.
14: A
13: bemused, confused Nobby Styles is asked to take one trophy and is given another. And from then on, most of the time, it's this replica rather than the real trophy.
3: But it was the real Pickles who was part of the England team's celebrations.
9: We went out on a roof terrace. All the crowd were outside and the team come out. Bobby Moore picked him up and held him up to the crowd. It was a tremendous moment.
10: Who got the biggest cheer then, the Pickles or the cup?
9: Pickles got a big cheer, I tell you, it was very close.
3: Life for Pickles and David unsurprisingly settled down after the World Cup. But England weren't the only winners that summer.
9: I got about £5,000. That was the loss adjusters for the insurance. Actually, at that time, £5,000 was quite a lot of money. It was a lot of money.
10: And you were able to buy a house with it?
9: Yes, well, I come down to lovely Lingfield here and I put a deposit on the house that I'm living in now. So he really changed my life completely, Pickles did.
3: Nobody was ever convicted of stealing the trophy. The Jules Rimet Cup was retired at the 1970 World Cup and kept by that year's winners, Brazil. It was stolen once again in 1983 and never recovered. And this time, there was no Pickles to help out, as he sadly died in 1967 whilst he was chasing a cat.
1: The story of Pickles, a very good boy.
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1: Still to come, we've heard about life at the very top of the game. Next up, we head to the grassroots with Gundeep Anand, the man behind one of the biggest street soccer tournaments in the world. And if you listen very carefully, well, there's even a cameo from Sir David Beckham. We're back in a couple of minutes.
21: BBC News with Moira Alderson. Iran has again hit countries across the Middle East, saying the attacks are in response to a seventh consecutive night of US airstrikes. The Revolutionary Guard said it had hit a military base in Jordan. In Kuwait, several firefighters were injured while trying to put out two blazes caused by Iranian strikes. Palestinian health officials say an Israeli airstrike on Gaza City has killed three people. Israel has not commented. Russian officials say seven people have died in Ukrainian drone attacks overnight. The strike set ablaze an oil depot and two warehouses belonging to Russia's biggest online retailer, Wildberries. President Zelensky said it was a response to Russian strikes on Ukrainian civilian infrastructure. An Indian space startup has launched the country's first privately developed orbital rocket in a move to expand the commercial space industry. The seven-story rocket carried six payloads into low Earth orbit, including satellites and scientific instruments. The Indian activist Sonam Wangchuck has been forcibly moved to a hospital because of health concerns after 20 days of hunger strike. Mr. Wangchuck had been protesting against India's examination system. He's lost more than 9 kilos. A deadline set by the Hungarian government for the president, Tomas Sulyok, to step aside is about to expire. The prime minister, Peter Modjor, says the president is a puppet of the former Fidesz government. The Trump administration has cancelled automatic protections for animals and plants which have been deemed at risk of extinction. Protection plans will have to be drawn up individually for threatened species, giving companies the opportunity to seek exceptions for oil and gas drilling, mining and other developments. The Brazilian Supreme Court justice has put further restrictions on former President Jair Bolsonaro, who's under house arrest. He's now not allowed to receive visits for 30 days. BBC News.
1: I'm Katie Smith, and from the BBC World Service, this is Not by the Playbook. Still to come, as Spain and Argentina slug it out, there's an alternative street soccer World Cup taking place. We're going to hear from the man behind it with a cameo from David Beckham. But first, has this World Cup highlighted the very best of what football can give to people? Or has it shown that the game at the top level is very far removed from the average fan? Well, Not by the Playbook's Manny Jazmi has been following every last moment of the competition. So, Manny, big question to start off. How do you assess this World Cup on and off the pitch?
22: Well, on the pitch, it's been quite a strange tournament because of the bloated nature. More teams than ever before have taken part, which meant that the group stage was quite soft, especially as eight of the teams who finished third in their groups still went through to the knockout round. Only four debutants, which I didn't think was enough to justify expanding the tournament. But in the countries of those debutants, just being at the World Cup caused a huge amount of excitement and pride. And so from the vibes point of view, that justified the expansion to an extent. But in terms of the results, most of them were predictable. A lot of them were one-sided. There was only one shock defeat, which was Germany losing to Paraguay. There was only one good consistent team, that was France, but they lost to Spain in the semi-final, and Spain, according to the finest Italian traditions of old, have grown into this tournament and look like they're peaking at the right time. And the prospect of Lamine Yamal and Lionel Messi on the same pitch in the most meaningful sporting event that there is just glorious. Off the field, there's been a lot to leave a bad taste in the mouth. The drinks breaks that everyone knows are really breaks for American television to show adverts are an abomination in the eyes of football. They have completely changed the nature of football matches. Breaks, when it's been too hot, have been around in tournaments for years, not for 3 minutes. You know, when the temperature has reached 30 degrees or 32 degrees, the game has stopped for the players to have a short rest, 30 seconds or a minute, not 3 minutes. So a mixed bag, but I would say, unfortunately, more negatives than positives at the end of this tournament.
1: And you haven't even touched on red card controversy, particularly that around the reversal of the ban for the US striker, for Laren Balogun, with President Donald Trump getting involved in that decision, getting involved, mixing politics and sport. What do you think the legacy of that decision is going to be now going forwards in football?
22: Well, I think that's arguably the most important event of the World Cup, really. Gianni Infantino, the FIFA president, has a history of allowing political leaders to guide him when it comes to the World Cup. Remember the last World Cup, the Emir of Qatar changed the date of the opening match. You know, he says that the FIFA disciplinary committee is independent, but also opaque in this case. We don't know why for Laren Balogun's suspension was suspended. The way this World Cup is going to end is going to be as a standoff between FIFA and football, because trust in FIFA has completely evaporated because its decisions are so erratic. And, you know, in the past, people have casually said, oh, well, FIFA's corrupt, isn't it? But without really knowing why they have said that, that feeling is very much entrenched again among fans, coaches and players. And now they can point to Balogun's suspension being moved for a year. They can point to Ronaldo's suspension being moved so that he could play in the first two games of the tournament. And that means that everything else that they don't like comes with a whiff of conspiracy, whether deserved or not.
1: Should we focus on the host nations then, in terms of how important you think it was for example, the US to have got to the point they did? How important was it for them to have a strong showing to, I guess, ignite excitement and enthusiasm in the country, in the US? And I wonder what it might now do going forwards.
22: I don't think it will do anything. I mean, they reached the same stage in 2022. They didn't improve on that. Their game against Belgium in the last 16 got 46 million television viewers, which is the biggest ever, I think, for a match in America. But that's 46 million out of 320 million. I don't think this tournament is going to leave any kind of legacy in terms of whether football explodes in its in terms of how people view it in America. I imagine that quite a lot of places in America, people were largely oblivious to the World Cup happening. And America is a backwater. The MLS is a backwater league. And I think it probably always will be, because it doesn't have the same traditions. It doesn't have the same significance, the same feeling of the big European leagues. But that's okay. I mean, you're allowed to be a backwater. As long as you are comfortable with that, then you can do a lot of good. But I don't think I don't think this will make any difference for America or Canada. You know, Canada won a couple of games, drew one, lost one. That's not really going to inspire long-term loyalty to football. And Mexico, really, the out of the three co-hosts, the only one that you can describe as a football country, the Azteca Stadium, just the vibrant atmosphere that came out of that stadium for every game was incredible. And really, you know, in according to natural football law, then the final should be taking place there, not in New York. But we know why America is so important for FIFA, because of the commercials and everything else. So the three co-hosts did okay, but no more.
1: Well, some strong words there from our reporter, Manny Jasmi. And listening to those strong words was Trevin Wern, who's part of the leadership team running the American Outlaws, the US soccer supporters group. Trevin, firstly, just your initial reactions.
0: It's a little bit harsh, you know. Living here in the US, I live in Lincoln, Nebraska, which is not known to be a soccer hotbed. But everywhere we went, every World Cup game was on. Like, every bar you go to, every restaurant you go to, my grandpa was talking about it. He's never once shown any interest in soccer. He still doesn't quite know what I do for a job. So people were really paying a lot more attention to this World Cup. You know, I don't know that it's going to get us over that mythical point to be a soccer nation. However, the amount of young people that I've seen tuning in, the amount of young people that I've seen wearing Balogun jerseys and Pulisic jerseys is beyond like what I've ever experienced before. And that's what this is more all about, right? Is getting the youth back into soccer and getting them to play and inspiring them. And I think this team did that for the most part.
1: So what have you enjoyed personally the most about the World Cup?
0: I mean, the first Paraguay game was great.
1: That was time ago now, doesn't it?
0: Yeah, it was just yesterday, right? I think there's that aspect of it, of watching your own team and watching their successes and these new stories. But it's also been great to see people come here and experience new cultures and experience new traditions in football that they've never seen before. So watching people fall in love with soccer, like people are starting to understand the rules of the game and offsides and like really kind of dig in to deeper conversations other than like, oh, yeah, you know, soccer is kind of nice to have on the background, but really getting into it. And that's been really fun to experience, too.
1: So the word that's always pulled out at this point of a tournament is legacy, Trevin, and what it might do for a country going forward. Yes, there were three hosts involved in this World Cup, but from a US perspective, which is where we find you, do you agree that legacy is not going to be part of this? Do you see a next stage for soccer in the country now?
0: It's such an interesting question. And you know, I kind of go back to your colleague who said that there wasn't really going to be a legacy. I've been kind of really thinking about that. And when you think about when the US hosted in 94, it led to the creation of MLS, which, you know, is apparently a backwater league, but that's neither here nor there right now. we all know
1: you've
0: the level
1: messy.
0: Of MLS. We're not, we're not pretending where MLS is compared to the Premier League, but it did lead to this new generation of academies. And I think that generation is starting to come up now. We saw it in this team this year. And they certainly underperformed in the round of 16 game. I will not argue that in any any capacity. So we do, you know, I think the legacy would have been different had they gone one more game. As he mentioned, there were 46 million people that watched it and they watched them crash out. So having them like inspire to one more game would have been bigger and may have left a bigger legacy. But I think people are going to remember this tournament and they're going to remember this team very, very fondly. People really fell in love with what this all looks like and the different styles of play, the different fan groups that they saw come over. So I think this will lead to a legacy of people being more interested in soccer in general. Like you mentioned, the personalities like Haaland, Mbappe, Messi, whether it's following those players or finding out like, hey, there's a USL League Two team that plays down the road for me. Maybe my family and I should go check out a game, or I can enter my kid in the academy.
1: What about those who have really enjoyed it? And I'm thinking more kids, you know, at grassroots level. What would you suggest to them. And I wonder if you have any concerns about how much is available at that level still in the country to get to the next level.
0: Oh, there's the question of availability and then affordability here in the United States. I mean, soccer academies here are so expensive. If you're not running through one of the MLS ones or if your community doesn't have that many options, they can be very expensive. So finding a way to play is just the biggest thing. It's the biggest barrier, I think, in this country. You know, a lot of kids have to wait until they're in high school where it's free through your public school to play. And so I really hope that this inspires people to create alternatives that are more affordable, that are more accessible for people.
1: Many thanks then to Trevin Wern. He's part of the leadership team running the American Outlaws, the US soccer supporters group.
2: Hey, hey, producer Joel back with the answer to this week's World Cup final related brain teaser. I wanted to know where the 2030 and 2034 World Cups will be played. Well, the answer is C. In 2030, it will be hosted by Spain, Portugal, and Morocco, with the added bonus of a match being played in each of Argentina, Paraguay, and Uruguay to mark the centenary of the competition. And then, if that wasn't unusual enough, in 2034, the World Cup will be hosted by Saudi Arabia. That tournament, though, might actually be held in 2035 because a summer tournament will be too hot and Ramadan falls in December.
1: This is Not by the Playbook with me, Katie Smith, from the BBC World Service. And I guarantee our final guests will leave you feeling more energized and hopeful than before. Gundeep Anand is a film director and photographer from West London, but he's best known as the founder of The Last Stand, a highly successful street soccer tournament that brings communities together and celebrates street culture. When we spoke, the 2026 edition was just days away, so Gundeep was a very busy man. We chatted as he travelled to his next meeting in the back of a London cab. And listen out, because you might just hear a cameo appearance from Sir David Beckham himself.
4: I started 10 years ago, and 10 years ago was just kind of show young people anything that comes in their mind can become a reality. That was the kind of the main key thing for me. And it comes from, you know, as you grew up in your community, it's all about helping other people. And obviously, when I was growing up, I faced a lot of these where I couldn't get any opportunities and stuff. So when I had the chance, I was like, I would like to share it. And plus, there's so much talent there. You know, young people nowadays, they don't believe in themselves, right? They don't believe things are possible. Forget young people, people in general. People don't believe in who they are, what they can be. So my whole thing is, man, pick yourself. You don't need to wait for someone. And there's so many good people out there that want to help. Just have a dream, bro. Just people don't even dream nowadays.
1: Why is that?
4: Yeah, I think the reason that it's just life. It's life in general. You know, every day is so much happening. But this is where the magic of just saying, hey, I don't have to buy into this program. I don't have to buy this milk or I don't have to do this. You know, I'm being very fortunate where I have a community, where I have a Sangat, where I have people where you're reminded yourself to be human again. I think we're in this such a mad race. We forget to be human.
1: Yeah. And forget to talk to each other, forget to celebrate, forget to enjoy. Because that's, I guess, if we go back to the heart of what this is all about, which is football, the beautiful game, right? That's what we call it. That's what it should be about.
4: Yeah. And do you know what it is? I say to anyone, I say, if you're bringing people together, you're already making change in the society because it's so difficult to bring people together nowadays, you know, let alone bring families together. If you can bring someone together, so, and football is, oh my God, it's such a great form of expression. I mean, street football for me anyway. I don't know, if you find something, you know, you just go with it, enjoy it and embrace it. I think that's the kind of the key behind it. And yeah, football is the biggest denominator. It's brought when I did the tournament, I'm still doing it. It brings people from different race, culture, religion, ethnicity, backgrounds. And it, at that moment, it doesn't matter where you're from, who you are. It's just you, friends, family. That is just that moment. You know, it just, there's something magical about it. Of course, you know, I'm sure, you know, if England will go through all the way to the final, you'll see how this country's whole mood will change. You know, people be giving milk, sugars, everyone be, hey, have this food, that food. Everyone would just become friendly. And it's just that you there's nothing in this world that can be that apart from football.
1: I'll tell you a story. And this is one of the moments I thought football came together for me in a way I'd never seen happen before. I was at Old Trafford watching some cricket. This was during the 2018 World Cup. England were playing Colombia, went to a penalty shootout. The cricket was going on. It was England against India. India absolutely trounced England. Cricket was over within, you know, an hour or something, T20. Yeah. And the penalty shootout starts and suddenly everyone leaves the cricket ground and they're like, oh, we got to watch the football.
4: Man, I remember that. I remember I was in Sainsbury's and I was like, why there is no one here?
1: Yeah, exactly. And so we all gathered together and suddenly a big screen out in the car park of the cricket ground turned on and they put the penalty shootout on and suddenly England cricket fans and India cricket fans were all England football fans and everybody came together and watched this penalty shootout go the right way for once for England. Yeah. And I'd never seen anything like it. These two groups
4: I'm getting goosebumps just hearing this again.
1: Well, and the two groups of fans wearing the different colours, but ultimately it was football that brought them all together. It was an extraordinary moment. And I guess that is what you're trying to create.
4: Yeah. And you know, football, it is something about unites people, right? It unites people. And I think football has the power to change society, change people for better. And for me, with street football, exactly. Well, but we're doing it at a level that's a bit more relatable, a bit more cultural. Because sometimes sport at the same time has become a bit unreachable, as you know, the for example, the things are so expensive to play in London. Not every kid can afford it. But whereas street football is the most sustainable form of football because you just play in the pre-existing cages. It doesn't cost you a penny. And you can play in whatever you're wearing, whatever you got. Do you know what I mean? So that's why I know. You know, the joy people get in terms of rules and you just express. And I think for young people in specific, the expression has been taken out of them. And I think that's a big one for them. It's just, hey, man, just play. Come do your thing.
1: Well, and you make the point there that there's a lot of things that are totally out of reach in football now, aren't there? You look at Messi, Ronaldo, Mbappe, Yamal, these are people's idols, and yet they earn exponentially more than any of us will ever be able to even comprehend. They live in mansions. The ticket prices at the World Cup have been so heavily criticized, and the price to travel and to watch your team just seems out of reach. So for you, is what you're doing trying to bring football back to a point that is what accessible for everybody?
4: I get it. FIFA, I can't tell them what to do or how they should do it, but we can all focus on what my contribution to the society is. You know, I remember when I first started, someone said, oh, this is a great idea, but it's been done. I was like, yeah, it's been done, but not by me because I'm unique. You're unique, Katie. We have to ask ourselves, what's my contribution to the society? Okay, Joel's done it, Matt's done it, but I ain't done it, right? So it's my turn. And when someone carries that sort of that belief and who they are and what you're trying to do, I think then things just naturally grow, and because that inspires other people to kind of fit. And yes, look, football is a bit out of reach at times, but football also brings people together. I think hence it's our job to show them what's possible. It's difficult. And me telling FIFA or those guys they're doing right or what's not right, that's, you know, I can waste my energy doing that, or I can put the same energy in channeling something that is in my control.
1: That's an incredible sentiment, and I admire you for it. But I also think there's a lot of people who don't do what you do. They are, I think, quite disenfranchised, aren't they? And sort of feeling quite bleak about the world at the moment.
4: Yeah, do you know, I hear you. You know what it is? And I sometimes feel that too. But then I have to remind myself, you know, the solution to fix this world is love. It's just love. We just need to spread kindness and we need to spread love. And that's it. But for that someone to do that, they've got to be in love with themselves first, right? Not with anyone else. You've got to be like, I think when that joy is coming from within you, then you spread that joy. The reason is we're looking for joy externally. And then most of the times, then it's very disheartening and it's very discouraging. Like when we see things are not happening or whatever it is, because we're looking at the wrong places. I know it's a very wrong way of looking at it because there are people in charge of doing things. And my mindset's always been that, okay, what can I do? Because complaining won't get me somewhere, or, you know, but campaigning will, unity will, opportunities will, exposure will. Because when we're together, like, what can't we do?
1: Tell me what it feels like for you, Gundeep, then, when you have successfully pulled off a tournament like this.
4: I'm so stressed right now, but yeah.
1: Okay, but the good bit, when it's done, when you can breathe.
4: Yeah.
1: Well, and, you know, you see, I guess, that joy, as you were describing, the expression, the freedom, people coming together, football yeah. being celebrated, cultures being, you know, united in this display sure. of sport and passion and love, as you call it. What is that like for you?
4: I mean, it's difficult to embrace it in the moment, because in the moment, I just have a list of things to be done, right? In the moment, it's like, and this is not done, that's not done. So I'm slowly learning to just embrace life. If things work out how they work out, that's fine too. If they don't work out, that's also fine too. But it's really hard to accept that, right? It's really hard to accept that. So it's a strange one, but I normally enjoy it later. I'm learning to enjoy it in that moment and be present. Because you know what happens, Kate? It's like your profession becomes your identity.
1: Mm.
4: And it took me a really long time, you know, to kind of come out of that. That's a really big one for a lot of people, where the fame, the youth, the beauty, that becomes their identity. That's a slippery slope, you know? So we have to find ourselves without all of this, you know? Because otherwise it gets very challenging, because you're constantly trying to please someone that never going to be pleased enough, because there's no end, right? If you're not content, there is no end. I just saw David Beckham.
1: I'm what?
4: Like, he's at the Ritz. I just saw him. That's crazy.
5: I don't know if I can turn my camera around. He's there. Yeah, that's crazy. He looks dapper.
1: We'll have to take your word for it. I thought he was at the World Cup.
4: No, he's here. I literally saw him here.
5: Hold on. Yeah, sorry. Go on, Kate. Yeah, I'm ruining
1: it. No, you're all good. You're a busy man. I won't keep you much longer. But what's the ambition then for you? I understand. It's sort of a kind of counterintuitive point here, I guess, in what we've been talking about, taking football back to its grassroots to celebrate expression, yeah. street football, and, you know, away from maybe the over commercialization of the game and how it can feel out of touch. But at the same time, what you are doing is trying to build something here. So, like, how do you
4: yes.
1: address what is good, what is bad, and what's the success?
4: Good and bad is just opinions, right? It's an opinion. Everyone is entitled to an opinion. I would say what we're really trying to build is, ideally, we want to be working in 5 years' time, in 10 cities, if we could, key cultural cities, which they look amazing from outside, but they're melting from inside, like big cosmopolitan cities, you know? We work in London, we're doing some stuff in New York and stuff. So hopefully if I can just tackle those alone, I think I'll be quite proud, to be honest.
1: Well, good luck with it all.
4: Thank you. By the way, my message again and again and again, don't let the news fool you. There's so many good people out there that want to help you, you know? So never get discouraged. Like, don't get discouraged. Like, there's so many beautiful souls out there.
1: And you're one of them, Gundeep. You believe in love.
4: Yes. It's the only way forward. I'm telling you, there is no other way.
1: The fabulous Gundeep Anand and his last stand street soccer tournament. And that is about it from us this week. So whether you are rooting for Spain or Argentina or neither in the World Cup final, we hope you've enjoyed hearing from our soccer heroes, from Gundeep, Aisha, Manny, Trevin, and of course, Pickles. Thanks too for your company. So from me, Katie Smith, producer Joel Hammer, and editor Matt Davies, it's bye from all of us.
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Good morning, radio listeners, and welcome to Daily Meditation. It is another beautiful day, isn't it? We are blessed. And so we pass that blessing on to others, and we give you thanks, oh God, for your grace, for your mercy. Amen. You know, there are two words often used in Scripture to us to describe God's care for his children. They are mercy and grace. I have been told that mercy is God not giving to us what we deserve. What we deserve as sinners, we deserve God's divine justice, which means judgment. Yet God is merciful and therefore withholds from us such divine justice. How is God able to be just and yet withhold justice? How is it that God is able to be just and yet withhold justice? Grace is God giving to us what we don't deserve. What do we not deserve? We do not deserve God's mercy and forgiveness. We do not deserve his grace. We do not deserve God's goodness. We do not deserve a home in heaven. Yet we receive all of this because why? Because God is gracious. The Bible tells us in John 3:16, which is a wonderful love verse, for God so loved the world that he gave his only begotten Son, that whoever believes in him should never, ever perish, but have everlasting life. People do not go to heaven because they're good. They don't. People go to heaven because God is gracious, and through his grace he has made a way for us to be forgiven. The Bible says that Christ died for our sins. 2,000 years ago, God did something amazing. Jesus left the glories of heaven so that he might come to this earth and become a man. Why did he leave? Why did Jesus do this? Well, for one thing, we must remember that God made us. We are the most important part of his creation. God created us in his own image. My friend, God loves you. He loves me. He loves us. Jesus did what he did because he wants to help us. God knew that there was no other way for man to be forgiven than for God himself to become a man and therefore offer up a perfect sacrifice. Jesus did what he did because he wants to restore us back to fellowship with himself. As some have said, Jesus would rather die than live without us. Jesus went to the cross because he desperately wants us to know him and to have fellowship with him. That's how much he wants you, my brother and sister. That's how much he wants me. That's how much he wants us. You're available in his eyes, and he loves you. Amen. Let us pray, Father God, as I think about your love for me. I wonder with amazement how you could love someone like me. Father God, my prayer this morning is that you lift up our eyes to see your power and love today, so that we could raise our heads and our hearts in grateful praise to you. We have so much to thank you for. Where do we start? We cannot even begin to wonder. All we know is that you love for us today. You love us, an everlasting love. Help us always to love you and each other, oh God. In Jesus' name we pray today. Amen.

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radio listeners, and welcome to Daily Meditation. It is another beautiful day, isn't it? We are blessed. And so we pass that blessing on to others. And we give you thanks, oh God, for your grace, for your mercy. Amen. You know, there are two words often used in Scripture to us to describe God's care for his children. They are mercy and grace. I have been told that mercy is God not giving to us what we deserve. What we deserve as sinners, we deserve God's divine justice, which means judgment.

Yet God is merciful and therefore withholds from us such divine justice. How is God able to be just and yet withhold justice? How is it that God is able to be just and yet withhold justice? Grace is God giving to us what we don't deserve. What do we not deserve? We do not deserve God's mercy and forgiveness. We do not deserve his grace. We do not deserve God's goodness. We do not deserve a home in heaven. Yet we receive all of this because why? Because God is gracious. The Bible tells us in John 3:16, which is a wonderful love verse, for God so loved the world that he gave his only begotten son, that whoever believes in him should never, ever perish, but have everlasting life. People do not go to heaven because they're good. They don't. People go to heaven because God is gracious and through his grace he has made a way for us to be forgiven. The Bible says that Christ died for our sins. 2,000 years ago, God did something amazing. Jesus left the glories of heaven so that he might come to this earth and become a man. Why did he leave? Why did Jesus do this? Well, for one thing, we must remember that God made us. We are the most important part of his creation. God created us in his own image. My friend, God loves you. He loves me. He loves us. Jesus did what he did because he wants to help us. God knew that there was no other way for man to be forgiven than for God himself to become a man and therefore offer up a perfect sacrifice. Jesus did what he did because he wants to restore us back to fellowship with himself. As some have said, Jesus would rather die than live without us. Jesus went to the cross because he desperately wants us to know him and to have fellowship with him. That's how much he wants you, my brother and sister. That's how much he wants me. That's how much he wants us. You're available in his eyes, and he loves you. Amen. Let us pray, Father God, as I think about your love for me. I wonder with amazement how you could love someone like me. Father God, my prayer this morning is that you lift up our eyes to see your power and love today, so that we could raise our heads and our hearts in grateful praise to you. We have so much to thank you for. Where do we start? We cannot even begin to wonder. All we know is that you love for us today. You love us, an everlasting love. Help us always to love you and each other, oh God. In Jesus' name we pray today. Amen.

waking up is ZJB Radio. Welcome to ZJB. Welcome to another day. Welcome to Saturday mornings, the weekend, folks. Thanks and praise in the morning right here, ZJB Radio. JR. Let's pray. Heavenly Father, thank you for the gift of this morning. Fill my heart with your love and guide me through this day. Amen. Yes, waking up with ZJB Radio. It's a great day. It's another good one.

brick by brick, step by step. It takes all of us, huh? It's a collective effort. Yeah, to get anything done. It takes all of us. Maggie, Sister Maggie D. We got folks celebrating on this Saturday morning. Happy celebrations, whatever it is. Birthday, anniversary, another day of living. It's all good, huh? All are we. Months are 8 minutes on 7 o'clock, folks. 7 o'clock BBC World News. This is how we do it.

on a Saturday morning, I always say it's a must play on a Saturday. The Road to Long Ground. All the folks in the diaspora, here, there, and everywhere. I love this song with a passion, of course. Yeah, it captures the history of Montserrat. The song. Yes. Good vibes. Yeah, the Road to Long Ground later on takes you up to Bethesda Methodist Church, with the First Montserrat Boys Brigade company. They'll be doing their thing from around 4 o'clock this afternoon. Yeah, what a road, boy. The Road to Long Ground takes you here, there, and everywhere. Getting on up to 7 o'clock, folks. 4 minutes on 7. Gotta bring in Sister Maxine Lee. Yeah, with a nice bouncy up-tempo.

There's a line in this song that caught me just a while ago. No bad vibes, just celebrating life. King, you can't ask for more than that. No bad vibes, just celebrating life. Yeah, Carnival Inspector in the morning time. Yeah, Inspector Lee. Maxine, that is. Good morning. Good morning. It's Saturday morning, folks. It's the weekend. Breakfast should be served shortly down there at the boardwalk, Little Bay. It's an event put on by the Rotary Club. Go get yourself some breakfast. I wonder if they got any oatmeal, any porridge on the menu. You never know. Let me check on all the inspectors. Nectar. All sorts of inspectors. Carnival inspectors. Nectar. Food inspectors. Agricultural inspectors. Nectar. Building inspectors. Women inspector. Man inspector. Whatever you're inspecting. There is a good morning to the folks. Hey, some folks are expecting a baby. You never know. Good morning to the folks down there heading on down to the Plymouth area. Inspecting the area.

0: Hello, I'm Misha Glenny, and after the news from the BBC World Service, in our time, we explore silicon. The chemical element silicon is at the heart of some of the most useful and beautiful objects on the planet. Created billions of years ago in massive dying stars, silicon is one of the most abundant elements in the Earth's crust, and it's a building block of our universe. It also plays a crucial role in the biology of life on Earth and has become the foundation of modern electronics. We'll be hearing from my guests, Kate Hendry, Andrea Seller, and Monica Grady, about the ways we can purify silicon to astonishing levels, if there could be silicon-based life somewhere in space, and what a type of algae can tell us about the last ice age. That's in our time, after the latest BBC World News.
1: BBC News with Moira Alderson. Iran has again hit Arab states, including Kuwait, Jordan and Bahrain, saying the attacks are in response to a seventh consecutive night of US airstrikes. Kuwait says one of its oil facilities was badly damaged. Iran says American attacks on bridges and other infrastructure have killed seven civilians in the last 2 days. Here's Joe Inwood.
2: Both sides are trying to exert their control over the Strait of Hormuz, that vital waterway we've spoken about so many times. And the reason they want to exert control is because it's a crucial negotiating strategy for the Iranians. And so for them, maintaining their sort of stranglehold on it strengthens their negotiating position. For the Americans, they want to try and reduce that strength. So really, it's very, very difficult to see how they're going to come to some sort of conclusion without getting back around the negotiating table.
1: Russian officials say seven people have been killed and 50 others injured in Ukrainian drone attacks overnight that set ablaze two warehouses belonging to Russia's biggest online retailer, Wildberries. President Zelensky said the attacks were in response to Russian strikes on Ukrainian civilian infrastructure. He said the facilities were being used to supply components of drone production and navigation equipment. India's first privately built orbital rocket has successfully completed its maiden flight, marking a significant step in India's efforts to expand its commercial space industry. The seven-story rocket carried six payloads into low Earth orbit, including satellites and scientific instruments. The firm behind the launch, Skyroot, plans to offer dedicated launches for small satellites, a service it describes as a taxi to space. Puar Kumar Chandana is the company's chief executive.
3: I think this is a historic moment, not just for Skyroot, for India, and also entire global space sector. In the first attempt reaching orbit, I never thought it was possible, and Skyroot team made it possible. Big shout out to this phenomenal team which made it happen.
1: The Indian activist Sonam Wangchuk has been forcibly moved to hospital because of health concerns after 20 days of hunger strike. He'd been protesting against India's examination system. He'd lent his support to an online movement called the Cockroach Junta Party. The BBC's Arunade Mukherjee is in Delhi.
4: Critics have said removing Mr. Manchuk from the protest site shows the insecurity of the ruling BJP. They've not engaged with the protest even once and have criticized those leading it, including the founder of the Cockroach Janata Party, that is Abhijit Dibke. The government is concerned that the movement should not turn into something bigger, which could have a political fallout, especially because it involves students and India's youth. So in that sense, political experts say nipping this protest in the bud is politically important for the government, especially ahead of the parliament session, which reconvenes on Monday.
1: World News from the BBC. Health officials in Gaza say three people have been killed in an Israeli airstrike on the Al Zaytun neighbourhood of Gaza City. Several people were injured. There's been no comment from Israel, which has continued to carry out attacks despite a ceasefire in place since October last year. The authorities in Laos have said they can't determine the exact cause of death in 2024 of six tourists believed to have taken methanol-tainted alcohol because their families refused to allow autopsies. Andrew Ocheng reports.
5: In its statement, the security ministry in Laos appeared to defend itself against criticism from Australia and Denmark, where four of the tourists came from, that it was not pursuing the most serious charges against the suspects. It said it did not have evidence that the deaths were caused by the actions of any individual or by any particular causes. But the statement said investigators found excessive levels of methanol in the alcohol the tourists are believed to have taken, and the manufacturer was charged with selling a hazardous product. The owner and staff at a hostel where one of the tourists was staying also face charges of evidence tampering.
1: The German Interior Minister has warned of a heightened threat to security, raising the current level to high, meaning there's a risk of attack at all times. Alexander Dobrindt said in a newspaper interview that there was clear evidence of plans to carry out attacks on people, as well as infrastructure and institutions. He said the threat came from abroad, but didn't give details. In Hungary, a deadline set by the government for the president, Tomasz Sulyok, to step aside expires today. The prime minister, Péter Modrő, calls the president a puppet of the former Fidesz government of Viktor Orbán. Mr. Sulyok has until 5 PM local time to sign a constitutional amendment passed by parliament earlier this week. He's given no indication that he'll do so. If he doesn't go, the government says it will immediately move to impeach him. World News from the BBC.
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10: In the headlines, the official launch of a new health mobile clinic to bring preventive health services into communities on island. Sweeping reforms to school-based assessments, SBAs, by the Caribbean Examination Council, CXC. And regionally, Guyana adds another program to its series of housing initiatives introduced by the government to improve access to affordable home ownership. Good morning. I am James White Jr. and this is the Morning News in association with BBC Radio and TV.
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10: Now the news in detail. The Ministry of Health and Social Services has announced the launch of Wellness in Motion, a new mobile health clinic initiative designed to bring essential preventive health services directly into communities across Montserrat. The program aims to make healthcare more accessible by taking services beyond the traditional clinic setting and into villages, workplaces, and community spaces. By reducing barriers to care, the initiative encourages residents to take a proactive approach to their health through regular screening, education, and early detection. The mobile clinic will operate on the first and last Friday of each month, visiting communities across Montserrat to provide a range of free health services. These services include blood pressure checks, blood sugar glucose screening, other health checks, health education, and opportunities to speak with healthcare professionals and receive advice on maintaining good health. Acting Director of Primary Healthcare Services, Penny Maloney, said the initiative reflects the ministry's commitment to making preventive healthcare more convenient and accessible. She notes that many chronic illnesses, including diabetes and hypertension, can develop silently before symptoms appear. Mrs. Maloney further explains that wellness in motion is about meeting people where they are, making it easier to know their health status, ask questions, and access professional advice before problems become more serious. She says the ministry's vision is for the mobile clinic to become a regular part of the services offered through primary health care, ensuring that preventive health care is consistently brought into the communities. The program officially launches on Friday, August 7th, with the mobile clinic traveling from St. John's Center to Sweeney's between 9 o'clock in the morning and 12 noon. The second clinic will take place on Friday, August 28th, serving communities from Davy Hill to Little Bay between 2 and 5 p.m. The ministry encourages residents to take advantage of the service by stopping at the mobile clinic during its scheduled visits. Whether individuals wish to check their blood pressure, monitor their blood sugar, seek health information, or simply speak with a member of the healthcare team, Wellness in Motion provides a convenient opportunity to do so close to home. Residents are encouraged to follow the Ministry of Health and Social Services, Government of Montserrat Facebook page for monthly schedules, routine updates, and additional health promotion activities. Wellness in Motion represents another step in the ministry's commitment to strengthening primary health care and ensuring that quality health services are accessible to every community across Montserrat. The Caribbean Examinations Council, CXC, has announced major reforms to its school-based assessment SBA framework aimed at strengthening assessment integrity across Caribbean Advanced Proficiency Examination, CAPE, and Caribbean Secondary Education Certificate, CSEC, examinations. And this in response to the rapid rise of generative AI, artificial intelligence, and other technological innovations. CXC Registrar and CEO Dr. Wayne Wesley has pointed out that the move is not intended to resist the use of generative artificial intelligence in the learning process, but rather to safeguard the integrity of the assessment process as learners and the regional education system continue to adjust to the scale of the impact of AI on Caribbean education. Dr. Wesley said the CXC will always act in the best interest of the region, even when that requires difficult decisions, explaining that the SBA has served Caribbean students well for nearly half a century, and they do not reform it lightly, but added that the integrity of the qualifications is not negotiable, emphasizing that when the system that was designed to assess a student's work can no longer reliably do so, the CXC have an obligation to act and to act decisively. Dr. Wesley stated that that is precisely what this reformed framework represents, where CXC is clear-eyed about the challenges of the time and are resolute in their commitment to the standard that Caribbean families, educators, and employers have come to trust. The reforms to the CXC school-based assessment follow extensive stakeholder consultations across 21 Caribbean states and territories, including Montserrat, and are scheduled to take effect in the 2027 academic year. For subjects that are genuinely practical in nature, where hands-on, project-based assessment captures competencies that a traditional examination room cannot, such as agricultural science, visual arts, music, physical education, technical drawing, and food nutrition and health, the SBA will be retained and its moderation strengthened. For non-practical based subjects, including mathematics, English, Caribbean history, social studies, principles of business, and information technology, the traditional SBA will be phased out. In its place, candidates will be required to sit paper 032, the existing alternative assessment under examination conditions, but with three significant adjustments designed to prevent reflective extended learning. They are: candidates will receive their examination topics approximately 1 month in advance, additional time will be allocated for the completion of the assessment, and candidates will be permitted to bring reference notes into the examination room. In a video statement, CXC's Director of Operations, Dr. Nicole Manning, said the new, deliberate, and necessary design of the SBA preserves the spirit of extended, reflective assessment while restoring CXC's confidence in authorship and authenticity. She called on students, parents, and teachers in Montserrat and across the rest of the region to hold to the high standard of the CXC qualification, which must always reflect what the student knows and can do. Dr. Manning also announced an implementation deadline for the SBA reforms. For non-practical subjects, candidates sitting CAPE will transition to paper 032, effective May-June 2027. In 2027, CSEC candidates may sit either the SBA or paper 032, whichever of these options their school chooses. However, there will be a full transition to the use of paper 032, effective May-June 2028. Existing SBA scores remain transferable under the established two-year rule, and as at 2027, paper 032 scores will also be transferable under this two-year rule. UK specialists are working alongside the Governor's Office and local stakeholders here to shape the future of the island's marine environment. Building on the momentum generated during their January visit, the UK team is facilitating workshops to identify priorities for sustainable marine and fisheries management, strengthen ocean literacy, and support long-term ocean stewardship. The Governor's Office stated that this work comes at a particularly significant moment when last month, Montserrat became the fourth Caribbean UK overseas territory to join the Blue Belt program and the newest member in their 10-year anniversary year. It said that by committing to protect 20% of its waters, Montserrat is making a real and lasting contribution to ocean health, adding that from technical expertise and knowledge sharing to stakeholder engagement and collaborative planning, this is conservation in action, delivered through partnership, driven by local priorities, and focused on lasting impact. The Interact Club of Montserrat is preparing to host its first general meeting for the 2026-2027 Rotary Year. The meeting will take place on Saturday, July 18, 2026 at 2 p.m. at the Braids Primary School. The club is inviting young people ages 12 through 18 years who are interested in leadership, community service, personal development, and making new friends to come out and learn more about Interact. The meeting will give current and prospective members an opportunity to connect and participate in a fun icebreaker. Attendees will also hear about the club's plans and upcoming activities for the new Rotary Year being observed under the theme Creating Lasting Impact. Parents and guardians are also encouraged to support young people who may be interested in becoming part of the Interact family. Meantime, executive members of the Interact Club of Montserrat shared what they look forward to over the coming year.
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10: In order from the top, President Juanique Roach, Vice President Diego Benjamin, Secretary Liana Green, International Service Director Nilesh Sadwani, and Community Service Director Cassidy Wade. The British Virgin Islands BVI has issued a call for Montserrat and the rest of the Caribbean region to strengthen its cooperation with other world regions on sustainable development. This initiative is designed to create a buffer against the negative impacts of ongoing geopolitical turmoil, economic volatility, and international conflict. During the second meeting of the United Nations ICLAC's Second Regional Conference on South-South Cooperation in Latin America and the Caribbean, held in Santiago, Chile, BVI Special Envoy Benito Wheatley addressed participants virtually. Wheatley, who serves as a vice chair of the regional conference, urged for the expedited finalization of cooperation modalities involving the Caribbean, Latin America, and other global regions. He argued that the Caribbean's limited size and influence make it difficult for the subregion to navigate the current international environment independently. He highlighted the necessity for reliable partners in the global south to support the region's sustainable development goals. The special envoy emphasized that regional cooperation, facilitated by established organizations, is increasingly vital as international cooperation faces strain from pressures on the multilateral system. Climate justice and resilience were also central themes in the address. Wheatley stressed the need for collective advocacy on climate justice, noting the specific vulnerabilities of Caribbean nations, including Montserrat. He pointed out that many islands in the region remain ineligible for climate finance, despite their ongoing efforts to strengthen resilience. The proposal includes integrating South-South and triangular cooperation into the post-2030 agenda for sustainable development framework. Wheatley stated that a clear and efficient framework for such cooperation could provide essential development assistance that is less susceptible to disruptions from foreign conflicts and economic shifts. Montserrat has again been given the opportunity to capitalize on a key regional initiative. The Caribbean Agricultural Research and Development Institute, CARDI, is moving to build a more resilient and food-secure region. It officially launched its inaugural Agricultural Research and Innovation Symposium, ARIS, earlier this month, bringing together researchers, policymakers, farmers, development partners, and private sector stakeholders from across the Caribbean to showcase science-driven solutions. Held under the theme, Advancing Agricultural Innovation for Sustainable and Climate-Resilient Food Systems, the symposium served as a platform for sharing CARDI's latest research and strengthening collaboration among regional institutions committed to transforming Caribbean agriculture. Opening the symposium, Chairman of CARDI's Board of Governors, Lennox Andrews, Minister for Agriculture in Grenada, said the Caribbean must continue investing in research and innovation to address increasingly complex agricultural challenges. He stated that climate change, evolving pest and disease pressures, and global market disruptions demand that the region embrace science, innovation, and collaboration as essential tools for securing the future of Caribbean agriculture. Minister Andrews added that the research being showcased demonstrates CARDI's commitment to developing practical solutions that improve productivity, strengthen food systems, and support the livelihoods of farmers across the region. Researchers presented studies exploring the commercial production potential of white potatoes in Grenada and tropical wheat in Belize, alongside innovations in lettuce, corn, dashin, and black-eyed peas production aimed at reducing dependence on imported food and feed. The symposium also highlighted CARDI's growing emphasis on digital agriculture and innovation. Presentations examined youth engagement in agriculture, digital platforms for livestock feed management, AI-supported crop diagnostic tools, and emerging technologies that can strengthen agricultural extension services and improve on-farm decision-making throughout the Caribbean. Collectively, the presentations reflected CARDI's commitment to delivering practical, science-based solutions that support regional food and nutrition security, improve farmer livelihoods, and enhance the competitiveness of Caribbean agriculture. And in other news, the Central Housing and Planning Authority in Guyana has launched its foundation program in Region 3. The foundation program joins a series of housing initiatives introduced by the government to improve access to affordable home ownership while supporting the construction of safe and durable houses. More in this report from News Source Guyana.
16: The program is designed to assist allottees in constructing their homes by offering them standardized foundation options that support timely development of their allocated lots and increase occupancy within the housing schemes. Additionally, the program is designed to encourage timely development of the house lots and to improve access to affordable home ownership for low and income level families. In a statement, the Housing Ministry said, under the initiative, beneficiaries will have access to foundation designs in 400 square feet, 600 square feet, and 950 square feet configurations, creating a solid starting point for future home construction, while advancing the government's commitment to expanding affordable housing opportunities for Guyanese families. In the coming weeks, the ministry explained, the initiative will be extended to persons who have been allocated lots in other schemes across the country.
10: That report from News Source Guyana. And finally, Trinidad and Tobago's beaches remain among the Republic's most valuable tourism assets, and the government is intensifying efforts to preserve them. The Ministry of Rural Development and Local Government is addressing the Sargassum influx not only as an environmental concern, but also as a critical initiative to safeguard the tourism sector.
17: We are not at a stage where we are notorious for sargassum internationally. I don't think we are at a stage where a tourist will say, I will not go to Trinidad because they have sargassum on their beach. We are not at that stage.
1: The Sargassum Management Initiative, spearheaded by the Ministry of Rural Development and Local Government, is focused on keeping beaches and the environment clean and creating business opportunities. With specialized equipment now deployed, the aim is to protect Trinidad and Tobago's coastlines and preserve the country's tourism appeal. While Trinidad and Tobago is not yet internationally associated with sargassum, Line Minister Khadija Amin noted that proactive management is essential to keeping it that way.
17: But we are known for our beautiful beaches. And to prevent, as I say, this from continuing as a nuisance, we have to, from a waste management perspective, get the sargassum off the beach. That is part of the role of local government, getting the garbage out. And as I said, this is an added benefit where, but it does fall within our remit because this is local economic development.
1: The initiative extends beyond environmental management, creating opportunities for communities that rely on tourism. The government is gathering data to determine the support entrepreneurs will need before expanding the program.
17: I like to be driven by data. It is my belief that we have to do some data collection in terms of people's interests and what the gaps would be in terms of training, in terms of mentorship, in terms of demonstration projects, pilot projects, and mechanisms to increase dispersing resources. We have to look at what exists, what interests there are, and what needs there are.
1: The long-term goal is to develop a sustainable program that combines research, innovation, and collaboration to strengthen coastal communities.
17: But it must be structured as we go forward. I want this to be a sustainable project when we are finished, and gathering more data is also part of our immediate plan. So in the near future, we will continue with some data collection. I've been meeting with teams from the University of the West Indies. We do have students who have completed PhD studies in sargassum processing, and they have some very interesting findings, but we have to look at what is economically viable.
1: Sargassum may be washing ashore in growing volumes, but the government believes that with the right management, it can protect Trinidad and Tobago's beaches while strengthening the country's tourism sector. I am Faye Chariot, keeping it green for TTT News.
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21: Starting off with cricket, tributes continue to pour in as news circulated on legendary former West Indies all-rounder Sir Garfield Sobers, regarded as one of the greatest cricketers of all time, who died Friday, age 89. Sobers played 93 tests between 1954 and 1974, scored 8,032 runs and took 235 wickets. An entertaining left-hand batter, Sobers scored 365 not out against Pakistan in 1958, an effort which stood as the record test score for 36 years. He was also a versatile bowler who bowled spin and seam. Sobers, who also played county cricket for Nottinghamshire, was knighted for his services to cricket in 1975. Meantime, veteran cricket's commentator Wayne Holder paid tribute to Sir Garfield Sobers, describing his death as a profound loss for Barbados. Speaking with Barbados Today's Curtis Hines, Holder reflected on Sir Gary's humility, unmatched achievements on the field, and lasting impact.
22: We know the major exploits, 365 against Pakistan, six sixes in an over, but what is your personal favourite recollection of Sir Garfield Sobers?
23: My personal recollection of Sir Garfield Sobers is in England, not calling the year immediately, but the partnership that he forged with David Holford, I always remember that. Yes. That is one of the exploits that stood out with me. That partnership, West Indies were in trouble. Holford was, well, is on his first tour for sure with the West Indies team and coming in the lower half of the batting order. And Sir Gary groomed him and coached him and coaxed him to 100. And in the meantime, Sir Gary himself got 100 and the West Indies were saved. And that is the one occasion, I guess it was the first time that I saw the greatness of Sir Garfield Sobers. Since then, we've seen many other exploits, but that particular one stands out.
21: Still in cricket, the World Cricketers Association says it is concerned by how the 2027 Men's 50-over World Cup will be structured. It warned that the format, which eliminates two of the three lowest-ranked teams early, raises questions about transparency, consultation, and the game's long-term commitment to global growth. The main part of the tournament, which begins with 14 teams, will feature just 12 sides. The three lowest-ranked qualifiers will contest the first round that will result in just one progressing to join the remaining 11 teams in the group stage. The rest of the tournament will proceed with two groups of six and the top three from each, and the next best ranked team will progress to a round robin Super 7 stage, replacing the Super 6. The top four teams from the Super 7 then progress to the semi-finals. The WCA said it is concerned that the revised format falls short of the opportunity presented by expansion to 14 teams. The changes will be in place for the 2027 edition, which is being co-hosted by South Africa, Namibia, and Zimbabwe. The last 50-over World Cup held in 2023 featured 10 teams, but 2 years previously, the International Cricket Council, ICC, had committed to increasing the size of the tournament to 14. In football, FIFA will present World Cup rings to the winners of Sunday's final between Argentina and Spain. Winner rings are a tradition in American sports, with the NFL Super Bowl victors presented with them. 30 rings will be made available to the world champions, and a further 1,996 rings will go on sale to fans. Each ring will include a mini World Cup trophy in its design and an engraving in the band. President Trump, who is to present the trophy, has not attended any of the 102 World Cup games so far, missing all of the USA's matches before they went out to Belgium in the last 16. There is a weather warning in New York over air quality caused by wildfires in Canada, but there is no suggestion the final at MetLife Stadium will be affected. FIFA President Gianni Infantino had already said Trump would attend the final, and White House Press Secretary Caroline Leavitt has confirmed he will. Still in football, Wayne Rooney thinks the Football Association should stick with Thomas Tuchel as England head coach unless a move for Pep Guardiola is possible. Tuchel has retained the backing of the FA after England's 2-1 defeat to Argentina in Wednesday's World Cup semi-final. The German was criticised for his substitutions as England squandered a 1-0 lead late on, but he says he intends to stay to lead the Three Lions into Euro 2028. Despite backing Tuchel to remain as England head coach after the World Cup heartbreak, Rooney thinks the FA should go and get former Manchester City manager Pep Guardiola if he is available. Tuchel signed a 2-year contract extension in February, having been appointed in January 2025 on an 18-month mission to win the World Cup.
19: Watch the clock, it's goal for Bale!
10: And that was a look at the morning news. 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For ZJB News, James White Jr. wishing you on behalf of the rest of the news team a pleasant and productive day.
0: My friend, why you have tears in eyes?
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8: There you had it, folks. As ZJB's morning report, we now take a look at the local weather forecast for Montserrat, and this is valid up until 8 o'clock tomorrow, Sunday, July 19th. Dry and stable conditions continue across the Leeward Islands and the British Virgin Islands. Weather today, partly cloudy with hazy conditions with a 20% or slight chance of showers. Weather tonight, mostly hazy and fair. Well, winds east at 19 to 30 kilometers per hour or 12 to 18 miles per hour. Seas 1.5 to 2.1 meters or 5 to 7 feet. Small craft operators, that is, should exercise caution. Sunset today, 6:46 p.m. and sunrise tomorrow, 5:46 a.m. The weather report came to you, the compliments of Astro Supermarket.
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8: 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Let's take a look at the obituaries for today.

The family members say, sadly missed, a long life's way, quietly remembered every day. No longer in our lives to share, but in our hearts, you are always there. It is with a heavy heart that the family of Mrs. Margaret Rodney, formerly of Windy Hill, Montserrat, but who last resided in the United Kingdom, announces her passing. Mrs. Rodney passed away on July 5th, 2026, at their 70-year-old family home in Hackney, London, in the company of her children. Mrs. Rodney, known to all as Margaret, was the wife of Mr. James B. Lewis Rodney, also known as Nicky Lewis, who passed away last year. Left to mourn are her seven children, Jim, Leroy, Joyce, Peter, Joseph, Lorraine, and Sharon, six grandchildren, and one great-grandchild, and also her church community. The Thanksgiving service to celebrate the life of the late Mrs. Margaret Rodney will take place at midday on Tuesday, July 21st, 2026, at St. Mark's Rise Church in Dalston, London, E8. This is the church where she got married to her childhood sweetheart, the late Nicky Lewis Rodney, over 62 years ago. Those we love can never be more than a thought away. For as long as there's a memory, they live in our hearts to stay. May Margaret's soul rest in sweet and perpetual

More precious was the light in your eyes than all the roses in the world. It is with deep sadness and grief that the family of Sylvia Cooley Watts, formerly of Coquille Village, Montserrat, but who last resided in the Bronx, New York, United States of America, announces her passing. She transitioned peacefully on June 30th, 2026, at Jacoby Hospital in the Bronx, New York. She was 82 years old. Her parents, Rose Elizabeth and James Watts, preceded her in death. Sylvia was the mother of Stanford Chicken Watts, Ivan Watts, Franklin Watts, Clinton Watts, and Alvin Watts. Casella Watts predeceased her. Goddaughters Cheryl Princess Farrell and Elizabeth Beth Lindsay and their families in New York. Grandchildren Staniel Irish in the United States, Delano and Frondell O'Brien, and Devane and Casella Brown in the United Kingdom. Great-grandchildren Una O'Brien, Una Leah, Jason, and Jaden Johnson, all in the United Kingdom. Grandnephews Derek White and Lloyd Martin Jr. in New York, and Aaron White and their families. Nieces Valerie, Denise, and Annette White in New York, Beverly White in Pennsylvania, Jordan White in New York, Rose White Martin, also in New York, Staniqua Martin in Long Island, Eslyn White and Roslyn Martin in the United Kingdom, and Cassandra Watts in Connecticut. Claudette Sutton, predeceased her. Also left to mourn, her sister, Inez Elizabeth White in Pennsylvania. Her other sister, Annie Watts, preceded her in death. Brother, Leroy Watts and family in the United Kingdom. Sylvester, predeceased her. Brother-in-law, Adolphus White in Pennsylvania. Daughters-in-law, Andrea Watts in the United Kingdom, and Aisha Irish in the USA. Cousins, William Ryan and Tony in Canada. Extended family members to include Alicia Bramble, the Watts family, the Ryan family, Kathleen Tewitt and Ashley Ryan in the United States. Best friends, Agnes Casa, Martha Thornhill, Lucy O'Brien, Rachel West and Sarah Lindsay, and Charles Sup Amer in the United Kingdom. Jane Coco Mead and family in the USA. Nan Allen, also in the USA. Denzel Daly and John Cabey in Boston. Mary Diet in Canada. Fan Boston in Antigua. Big Joe, Mike, Maurice, and George Mead in the United States. And George Ryan in Antigua. And many more too numerous to mention. Her caregiver, Mary Allen in the Bronx, New York. The Thanksgiving service to celebrate the life of the late Sylvia Cooley Watts will be held on July 25th, 2026 at Butler United Methodist Church, 3920 Paulding Avenue, Bronx, New York, at 10:30 in the morning. Viewing will be at 9:30 a.m. According to the family, we are assured that although Sylvia is absent from this world, she is now present with the Lord. May her soul rest in perpetual peace and rise in a blaze of glory when the trump of God is sounded.

profound sadness, but gratitude for his life, that the family of John Alexander Mawson, affectionately called Juan Mawson, formerly of Montserrat, announces his passing on July 2nd, 2026. He was born in the Dominican Republic to the late Lillian Gums Mawson and Charles Joseph Mawson. He was raised in Curacao before making Montserrat his home, where he became a pioneer in the island's industrial development, building Montserrat's first seaworthy metal vessel, the Lily Bee, and introducing the trades of arc welding, scuba diving, advanced automotive mechanics, and ironwork to the island. He survived by his devoted lifelong partner, Barbara Johnson, his siblings, Jose, Violet, Palmer, James, Katharina, Juliana, and Ashley Mawson. His children, Denzel White Mawson, Lynn Robinson, Charmaine Sweeney, Dave Robinson, Augustine Sweeney, Raquel Allen, Craig White, Juanita Mead McIntosh, Jose Mead Town, John Mead, and Sabria Harvey, 30 grandchildren, 15 great-grandchildren, and a host of nieces and nephews, relatives and friends, including the extended Mawson, Weeks, Butler, Howe, Silcott, and Kernan families. Funeral arrangements will be given in a subsequent broadcast.

Busy morning, Radio Z. You've already got 10 minutes on the hour of 8 o'clock. We continue with the obituaries, and it is with deep sadness that we announce the passing of Eleanor Mead, affectionately known as Nan Osborne, formerly of Townhill, Plymouth, Montserrat. Nan was born on the 29th of April, 1929, and passed away in Handel, London, on the 11th of June, 2026, at the age of 97. She survived by her husband, well, her beloved son, that is, Samuel Osborne, also known as Sammy Poopy, many relatives and friends in Montserrat, the United Kingdom, and the United States of America, too numerous to mention. The funeral service for the late Eleanor Mead will take place on Monday, July 20th, 2026, at 12 noon at St. Militus Church, 1 Church Road, Hanwell, London, W73BA, United Kingdom. The burial will follow at 1:30 p.m. at Greenford Park Cemetery, Windmill Lane. Burial will follow at 1:30 p.m. at Greenford Park Cemetery, Windmill Lane, Greenford, UB6.

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1: Yeah, busy morning radio, ZJB Radio. Lots of information. We now take a look at our community diary. Well, the breakfast is on the boardwalk. And that's put on by the Rotary Club, so do check that out right about now. That's happening. Then later on this afternoon, around 4 o'clock, will be the first Montserrat Boys Brigade Company get together. They get together from around 4 to 6 p.m. at the Bethany Methodist Church of Carvalho Hill. The Sunday services for tomorrow as follows: the Pentecostal Church Faith Tabernacle Braids morning service at 9, House of Refuge and Deliverance Ministry Sailing morning worship at 9, Wisdom Holiness Churches, Beulah Wisdom Holiness St. Peter's Family Bible Hour Sunday School at 9, and Divine Worship at 10, Dave Hill Wisdom Holiness, Dave Hill Divine Worship at 10, Apostolic Faith Church, Emmanuel Apostolic Faith St. John's morning worship at 9, and Bethel Apostolic Cudgerhead Sunday School 10 and morning worship at 11. Church of God of Prophecy joint service at St. John's at 9, no service at Salem this weekend. The Catholic Community, the Catholic Churches, no Mass at St. Martin de Porres, Salem this weekend. Joint Mass at St. Patrick's Catholic Church in Lookout at 8 a.m. For the Methodist Churches, Bethany, Judy Peace, 9, Salem, 9, and Bethesda Carvalho Hill at 9. For the Anglican Churches, St. James, 7, and St. Peter will join St. John at St. John's Joint Service at 9:15 a.m. The general public is being asked... the general public is being advised that the Glen Hospital Laboratory will be closed for routine testing. And that is from Monday, July 20th to Monday, July 27th to facilitate upgrades to the microbiology department and staff development. Emergencies will be facilitated by referral from the attending doctor at the casualty department. The Ministry of Health apologizes for any inconveniences caused, and they thank you for understanding. Well, that's your understanding and cooperation. MOL wishes to inform the following area that their supply, that's their electricity supply, will be interrupted as follows. Salem, Fleming's Hope on Tuesday, July 21st from 8 to 12 noon. Then Dickhill, Judy Peace and Peaceful Cottage on Thursday, July 23rd from 8 a.m. to 12 noon. These interruptions enable the company's technical staff to carry out maintenance work, and MOL would like to apologize for any inconvenience these interruptions may cause, and they salute your patience and understanding during this time. You was at ZJB Radio. That's a look at community diary, and we got some commercials we're going to take care of. The Maps Minute should be coming up shortly, as soon as the guys call us up, Pam or Dave, and we'll bring that right here. It's bazaar time again. It's bazaar time again. Woo! Bring your family, bring your friend. Bring your family, bring your friend. Dada Wami say, August Monday. Monday, August 3rd is a holiday. It's bazaar time again. Come on, come all, don't stay away. The Anglican Rectory Lawns is the place to be that day. From 1 p.m. to 6 p.m., the fun will begin with food, drinks, music, and games to pull you in. Hot goat water with fresh baked rolls, fried and barbecue chicken to satisfy your soul. Muffins, garlic bread, and sweet treats too. The confectionery store has something for you. It's bazaar time again. A fully stocked bar with drinks ice cold to quench your thirst as the night unfolds. 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Admission is free. The place to be on August Monday, August 3rd, is the St. Peter's Anglican Rectory Lawns for Bazaar Time Again. Bazaar Time Again. Tell your family.

0: Ryan Baza time again.
1: Make we go a Baza. Okay, folks, we've got Scott online with the Maps Minute. Good morning, Scott. Go right ahead.
2: Good morning, everyone. Thank you. This morning, I'd like to talk about what Maps does and what you can do for Maps. Maps currently has 15 dogs in kennels, and we tend to them, care for them, feed for them. And every now and then, we get them to socialize, go out for walks. The shelter does not receive any direct, receives little to any direct funding from the government. It strictly relies on donations and fundraising to give pay for all the upkeep for the dogs, their care, and even their food. From that perspective, what can you do to help? There's a lot of things. And the first thing is just simply to come out on Sunday morning and walk one of the dogs. They enjoy getting out from the kennels, and from my own personal experience, I can tell you that there's no better feeling than looking back at a dog smiling at you as you start walking them up the hill. You can also follow us on Facebook, Instagram, to get all the latest news about what's going on with the shelter. And coming very soon, we'll have a new website where there'll be opportunities to fundraise, stay in the know, and hear about upcoming events, and even get some histories and profiles on the dogs that are available. Another thing you can do to help is donate at various merchants. There's certainly little cans that collect coins at some restaurants and stores throughout the island of Montserrat. There's even a dog kennel at the departure lounge of the airport where you can contribute money. These all go to help providing for the dogs. There are also items available at the National Trust where you can get MAPS things to show your support. But best of all, what you could do is fall in love with one of our dogs and then be able to take one home. And if that would be something you're interested in, you would contact our shelter manager, Gus Vigilante. He's on WhatsApp at 664-496-2120. Gus is very diligent about making sure that you, your home, and the dog are going to enjoy a happy life together. If we could empty the shelter and have all of our dogs out, that would be a wonderful thing. We would much rather see them out enjoying their lives than just simply cooped up in the kennels for a majority of their time. I want to thank ZJB for always giving us the opportunity to reach out to the listeners to talk about what's going on with our community. And again, if you can't join us on Sundays, perhaps join us on the Facebook pages, Instagram. Learn about our diverse group of dogs so that you can have a new friend. In the meantime, just follow us. I want to thank you for your time. Everyone, enjoy your day, and we'll see you soon. Thanks a lot, everyone.
1: All right, Scott, thank you very much, and you have a great day now.
2: 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Thank you so much.
1: Yeah, you're welcome. Okay, folks, there you had it. The Maps Minute comes to you right here on ZJB Radio from around 7:55 thereabouts on a Saturday morning. We got some more commercials we're going to take care of just before we get into the cultural show.

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The vibe is keeping up with Tribestar Sound, Golden Eye, Mr. Xavier, and your special guest flying in all the way from Montserrat for their second time around. It's the Dynamic Duo, bringing that raw energy and the vibes you can't resist. 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Make sure you're there. August 29th, 2026 at the Boston Aspirers 358 Washington Street, Dorchester. This is a party of energy. Can't behave or stay home.

0: 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Under the theme, Celebrating Our Heritage, Inspiring Our Youth, the event will be held at the National Museum in Little Bay on Monday, August 3rd at 10 a.m. Young people were asked to research and imagine conversations between Olada Equiano, a slave who bought his freedom in Montserrat in 1765, and Nincom Rally, who read the Emancipation Proclamation at Bellum Bridge, Montserrat in 1834. The students were encouraged to express their views in short stories, poetry, and art. Prizes will be awarded in four age groups, from 5 to 19. So parents, guardians, this is your chance to support, to see, and hear the youth present their poetry and short stories while experiencing the many other displays in the museum. There'll also be performances by the Junior Masquerades, Steel Pan Group, and other cultural appearances. The public is also invited to dress in African attire, as prizes will be given to the best dressed male and best dressed female. So dress in your finest African wear. Come and celebrate the Emancipation Experience on Monday, August 3rd, 10 a.m. at the National Museum in Little Bay.
1: 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We got 8:08 Saturday morning time. 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

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It is Perum Pum Time, honoring the legacy of the Right Honorable Rose Willock. For 19-

Good morning. Good morning. It is the cultural show. It is Purumpum time. Good morning to Montserratians everywhere, residents on Montserrat, and friends of Montserrat wherever you are. We're giving praises as usual for the serenity of our beautiful island. We've been having sunshine and more sunshine. A scorching week indeed. And we are praying with great expectation for rain. Plants and trees are shriveling and dying. And so remember to keep hydrated so that you will not shrivel. Drink water, drink water, drink water. Of course, you can drink coconut water too. Keep hydrated throughout the day and at night. And let us dream a little about the rainy seasons that we have known. I understand that some of the other islands are getting some rain. Jamaica had lots yesterday, and Barbados had lots last weekend. So we are expecting rise and shine, rise and shine. It is the cultural show Purumpum time. Listen now to the haunting tones of Leta Mbula telling the story of many rains ago, reminding that we are in the season of emancipation. It is also 31 years since the volcanic eruption began, and there are going to be much celebrations in England. The celebrations are on the way. Somebody wrote to me this morning to tell me that they were on a bus from Leeds, and oh, the food and celebration and the food and love and celebration that was being experienced on that bus. And I could imagine that buses are coming from all over, converging on London for that celebration of the fact that it is now 31 years since our lives were spared on the 18th of July in 1995 when the eruption began. And also celebrating great achievements in spite of the phenomenal losses that we experienced and the separation from our islands. And coming together in another place in England where Montserrat culture is being given every heat, fanning the flames for the survival of Montserrat culture and heritage. So we are thankful for that. And before we get to Leta Mbula, we must also recognize the sad passing of cricketing hero Sir Garfield Sobers, who left us. And the stories about his cricketing exploits are phenomenal too. And we must remember those who have made significant contributions to Caribbean society and to the world. Sir Gary Sobers. So let us now hear Leta Mbula, many rains ago.

Rise and shine, it is the cultural show. And we are thinking about rain, and we're thinking about the time in 1995, July the 18th, when the volcano started erupting here in Montserrat. And we can say it disrupted our lives. And we had things falling on us. A little while afterwards, that was not rain, although it came like rain. And so I want to us to remember, just to remember that day and what we were doing on that day as we heard the news that something is happening on that mountain. Something is happening on that mountain. And yes, it brings back memories that might be sad and memories that are joyous. That is life indeed. We have joy and sorrow. And sometimes at the same times, sometimes separately. And it's 31 years and we are celebrating. And yes, so that's it, that's it. However you can, you might want to be telling the story of that day to younger people or just telling the story, full stop, yes. And yes, we are going back now to the fact that it's really hot, hot. Yes, it's been hot, hot over the 31 years with a volcano raging in our backyard. But we are looking at today's heat. And you might be asking, why is it so hot? There's extreme heat all around the world due to El Nino. According to Yale Climate Connections, El Nino is a periodic warming of the waters of the eastern tropical Pacific. And it is the world's single biggest shaper of temperature and regional climate over periods of a few months or up to a year. So we've had a few months because it started in June, and we're hoping it doesn't last for a year because it's scorching, and everything is shriveling up. And so June is when it started. And in June 2023, we had an El Nino, and it lasted right up until April 2024. And that's because heat that's stored in the ocean during La Nina, which is the little one to El Nino, is its cool counterpart, rises from the eastern tropical Pacific, and that, you know, during the El Nino. The result is a spike in global temperature, as well as climatic reverberations that typically include drought over places such as Indonesia and parts of South America, and we included there and Africa. Wet winters over the southern U.S. and a shift away from Atlantic hurricanes towards North Pacific hurricanes and typhoons. And those are happening right now, and we are hoping we might not have hurricanes. So that's one of the benefits. And records of El Nino has been kept for over 150 years. But this one, which began in June, is said to be the strongest. So do your best to keep yourself and, if possible, your garden hydrated. Watering. That is the guidance that is being given. You need to water yourself, water your garden if you can. It is the cultural show, Purumpum Time, exploring our culture and heritage. So rise and shine. It is a time of great heat, yes. Rise and shine. And so, yeah. The mighty arrow. Feeling hot, hot, hot. Couldn't resist that.

0: Yes, good morning. Good morning again. Rise and Shine is the cultural show. And we're playing some little tricks with you here on this important day, this anniversary day. We gave you Feeling Hot, Hot, Hot in a different version. Did you like it? I think we're going to do a little bit more of that in a while. But at this moment, we want to say good morning to the Right Honorable Rose Willock and to let her know that her daughter, Hayley Shea, is here. Good morning, Hayley Shea. Welcome back.
1: Good morning, Dr. Barnes. It's good to be back. I'm so happy to be here. It feels like being home, which it is home. So, yes.
0: You're looking nice and bright and beautiful. And of course, you know, she's grown. So we want you to tell us a little bit about how things are going for you abroad. We have our young people leaving to go to England and elsewhere to continue their education and to carve out careers. And we know that you're a brilliant young lady. So tell us what you've been up to.
1: Okay, first of all, I'm very flattered. First, you call me grown, and then you said I'm a brilliant young lady, and I don't know how to take that. I feel like it's going to my head. But living away from Montserrat has been such an experience, first of all, seeing diverse cultures, being introduced to things that I've never seen before, opportunities that I know I wouldn't get if I lived in Montserrat, but I know I got because I was raised in Montserrat, and I think that's so important, seeing that living in Montserrat prepares you for the big, wider world, and you're able to participate and compete and just be engaged with everyone. Currently, I am studying engineering in college, and now this academic year, I'll be going to university for civil engineering. So I'm very excited about that.
0: Yes, we need civil engineers. And we need women who are civil engineers.
1: That's true. In the UK, there is a big push for women in STEM, but I think that's a global initiative to make sure that there's a woman's perspective in the room at all times for everything. So I think that's really good.
0: Yes, that's wonderful. So tell us, we would want you to share with others in case they want to become civil engineers. What exactly do you need to become a civil engineer? What subjects do you need to have and so forth?
1: Before you can even go into subjects, there's a mindset that you need to have. There's a grit, there's critical thinking, there's problem solving. And from that, you have the obvious subjects, which are maths, physics. But more than that, I think communication is a big part because it's good that you understand theory and everything and you're able to apply your knowledge. But if you cannot communicate to your clients or the people around you, all of that is useless. So I do think communication is a big part, and it's something that I've seen them try to instill in the engineering students because a lot of them are introverted and don't like to speak out. So it's always like, we need to do a presentation on the topic or you need to speak about a concept. And I've seen that be a little bit of a drawback for most people, but because I grew up here and we did multiple PowerPoints and a lot of presentations and, of course, the Miss Rose show, I was able to express myself in a acceptable way in order to convey certain ideas.
0: And you're really giving us some prompts about education, what the curriculum should be for our students as they prepare to take on those bigger tasks of studying for a career. And so you mentioned all the skills, the critical thinking, the problem solving, and the communication skills, all of those areas that are part of progressive education. And this is what our students need. And listeners, you might be adding some more skills to the list. And our teachers out there who are listening, you're challenged to ensure that it's not just about acquiring knowledge through rote learning, but that all of these skills are part of the plate from which you're feeding our children and hoping that they digest it really well. Do you have any final thing to say to us, Hayley Shea?
1: I just wanted to mention that I don't think the call is only to teachers. I think it's to the wider community to make sure that everyone is exposed to reading broad, really broad, and just being able to take part in hobbies and things that you are interested in order to pursue higher education in something that you're truly passionate about, so it doesn't feel like it's hard or like a task someone put on you. If you are passionate about something, I think it will motivate you throughout that entire time. When the times get hard or rough, when it feels like an arduous task that you need to overcome, I think through the support of your community, you knowing in yourself that this is something you really want to do, will get you through those hard times. And in higher education, you really need that. But I think in life, you need that for any task you say.
0: I'm going to add another description of you, you know, which defines you, very wise. And wiser than your years, wiser than your years. And I am thankful that you broaden that perspective that I was offering, and to include the wider community, because it is challenging us all to engage in a lifelong education. And so just one final word before we put in a, you know, we move on a little bit.
1: Mm-hmm. Oh, sorry, I didn't realize.
0: You get another chance to say something. Abby, everything you're saying is so wonderful that I just need you to keep telling us.
1: I think it's great to be home, and I'm so glad for all the people who's been making it feel like home, and recognizing that even though I've been gone for a little while, that I still belong here and Montserrat is my home. And I just want to encourage everyone to support young people when they come and go away and return, because it's your support that makes us want to actually stay home. If we feel isolated, then it makes it harder for us to be like, we want to come back to Montserrat, especially when being exposed to the wider world.
0: Yes, thank you very much. And we could only say welcome home, Hayley Shea. And for those who are out still and who are trying to find their way home, you know, safe passage as you come back, because it's the summer and I know that you all want to come back for summer. And, you know, at this moment, I'm going to say good morning to the proprietors of the Hilltop restaurant and museum and so on. What an enjoyable spoken word and music event you had last week. And Hayley Shea, if you were here, you would have liked. You were there.
1: That's
0: where I saw you.
1: That's where we met.
0: And I, you know, you were smiling at me, and I said, who's this young lady? I had to come across and ask. That's why I'm saying you're all grown. Yes, yes. So we need more events like that, you know, we need more events like that. I'm going to give Hayley Shea an opportunity to say something about that event, but we need more events like that. And I'm hailing the Red Collective, the M&I Speakers Club, Dylan Sales, and King Tabu, who brought the house down. I truly enjoyed the dynamic sharing of Calypso history. I took part too, and took the opportunity to speak about Oluwadu Equiano purchasing his freedom here on July 11, 1766. Last Saturday was actually that anniversary. We are a storytelling people, so let us gather and tell in this season, where we are looking at the anniversary of the volcanic eruption and acknowledging emancipation, telling the story of Fosso August and so on. It's never ending. So what was it like for you?
1: For me, I've always been inclined to poetry through the Lit Fest and Miss Stewart's spoken word that she would normally do. And I really enjoyed it. It was such a good atmosphere to get back in. As soon as I returned to Montserrat, because I didn't even know the event was going on. Someone's like, oh, Hayley, there's this event. And it was a small group, but that didn't change anything. The atmosphere was great. The music was great. And I really enjoyed the night of people sharing their work, because it's important to share your voice and your stories. And I think that's what we gathered from that night.
0: Yes, and I got a good piece of dancing done, you know.
1: Yes, I saw it.
0: You saw that. I got a big good. And it's interesting, you know, my feet were hurting me before, but since then, I haven't had any pain.
1: Well, that's good. I'm very happy for you. I really did enjoy that night.
0: Yes, yes, it was a lovely evening, and we must do more like this and gather up. So in the spirit of emancipation, we're now going to listen to Fosoaga's Come Again from the Emerald Community Singers.

0: Yes, hurrah for Jin Jin. And we are talking about 1832. And that was when the Emancipation Proclamation was read. But of course, our people had to remain as apprenticeship for a further 4 years, and in some instances 6 years. So it wasn't until 1836 that freedom came, and some people are still questioning whether freedom came at all, given the circumstances of our lives. So let me tell you, those people on that bus traveling down to London from Leeds, I had another text from them. Apparently, the bus has been decorated as if they are on an aircraft, So they are actually recreating that journey from Montserrat into England after the volcanic eruption. What a wonderful and creative idea. I could only say, keep enjoying and leave mine of the Johnny Cake. Me here, they have Johnny Cake and saltfish and all sort of things, shape on the bus day. So leave mine. I'm coming. And now I'm going to give Elishay a chance to just say another parting word. I just love to hear you.
1: Given the opportunity, I have to thank my, my studio gang that I grew up with here in ZJB. So first, I have to mention Miss Rose for giving us the platform and the opportunity to be on ZJB. And Mr. Herman, nice to see you next door. I would like to say hi to Trevor, Yannick, Ketura, Jamari, those were my older studio counterparts that we used to be here every Saturday morning in the old ZJB building. And then when I got older, I became the oldest and I had a younger generation, which was Emerson, Maha, Muskan, the Kai and Khan, the Grey Brothers, and of course my little sister, Alana Cassie. So I just wanted to hail up all of them because it's weird being in this room without you. But I really cherish the moments that we had here.
0: Thank you very much. Thank you. And we're hailing all of those that you have mentioned and wishing you the best for the rest of the day and the rest of your vacation here.
1: Thank you very much. And shout out to all the loyal listeners. I love seeing you on the road when you say, I used to listen to you on the radio. How are things? And it just really warms my heart when that happens. I love those interactions.
0: That is it. ZJB is community radio. And this is community radio at its best when you have those type of interactions. So thank you very much for coming in. Come on out of your bed, rising up and shining so early to be with us. So thank you. Yes. So as Elishay makes her exit, I'm asking you to rise and shine in case you didn't hear her. And in case you just managed to hear her, just rub your eyes, rise and shine. It's the cultural show, Purum Pum Time. And our conversation today is about reparations, right in the spirit of emancipation. Our guest is going to be Mr. Dobrin Omar, Chair of the Antigua and Barbuda Reparation Support Commission and Vice Chair of the Regional CARICOM Reparation Commission. And this is a hot topic, so I'm expecting you to call. So please call 1-664-491-7227, 491-9064, 496-2885 to join in the conversation. But to take us there, we are going to listen to Choctaw doing Grandfather's Back Pay.

0: sunny land.
1: Yes, yes, I announced that we are going to be discussing reparations, and we'll do that. But of course, there's that coach that is traveling from Leeds to London for the celebration of our volcanic stories, July 18th. And yes, I just learned it's not raw, it's not saltfish they had, you know, it's roast pork. I don't want any of the roast pork, they know that. But I'm certain there's saltfish somewhere. In some sort of thing covered on the saltfish. We can't have a journey like that without saltfish with our journey cakes. They haven't reached London yet, you know. We're keeping track of what they're doing, and it's such a wonderful thing to reach out to our brothers and sisters, our fathers and mothers and grandmothers and grandfathers and children in England as they celebrate this day of survival for 31 years beyond the volcanic eruption. And right now we have in our studio Dr. Andre Leon.
2: Andre Henry.
1: I keep wanting to call you Leon today. Andre Henry. And we have Mrs. Peters here. And they are working on the strategic plan for Montserrat. So they want to say a few words before we get to the question of reparations. And of course, some of these things overlap. So here we go. Welcome, first of all, to Dr. Andre Henry.
3: Thank you, Dr. Barnes. Just a note for the public. It's the Sustainable Development Strategy and our National Development Plan. For context, we are very much au fait as a people with the Sustainable Development Plan. We have had now 3 iterations of that plan. The last one expired in 2020. And so the work is being undertaken now by Dr. Henry and his team from Ideas to Business to develop the new plan for us. In April this year, we started the work to do that when Dr. Henry and his team came on board. And so far, we've had some very rich discussions to formulate the first draft. This week in particular, we met with persons from the diaspora. We met with our youth. We met with persons in the private sector, this third sector. That's our civil society groups, permanent secretaries, and technical officers having separate sessions with each of those to further flesh out the draft of the 2 plans. And so we're here today to make the wider public aware of the work that's happening and to let them know that there's going to be a further session for them to be involved once the first draft is published.
1: Well, I was going to ask, how do you get participate in this? Because I'm just hearing about it for the first time. And I would have thought that I would have something to say in a process like this. So how do we get involved if we have been missed?
3: So the straightforward answer for that is contacting the Cabinet Secretariat. There is, however, a much more enhanced answer in that there is a website that is being developed to be launched within the next next week, whereby persons can follow the development of the plan and even after its development, the implementation, and provide their feedback. It's structured in a way for them to understand the benefits for them, the roles that they can play, and to track as well the changes, the implementation of the plan itself as we are achieving the targets, the objectives, anything that's been set in it, and see how it fits into the bigger picture of things. So we see that website as a very, very big tool. It'll go hand in hand with our support from ZJB and our other media platforms. But within the next week, our support from ZJB and our other media platforms. But within the next week, we will have a launch. The wider

0: they have been substantial, because one of the things we wanted to do, we didn't think it particularly useful to engage in consultations for consultation's sake. What we found is that there is a very good and strong consensus on what the problems are and what the solutions are. So we've developed a plan that is built around six pillars. The first pillar is improving connectivity, including infrastructure. The second is strengthening the economy. The third is focuses on human capital development. The fourth addresses the issue of managing the natural resources of Montserrat. The fifth addresses the issue of strengthening government services. And the final one deals with internal resilience capacity, which would allow Montserrat to react and, or rather respond to any disruptions to the economic economic and social development of the island.
1: Yes, that sounds like quite a lot to have acquired quite a lot of insights that would have been acquired in 1 week.
0: No, it's not 1 week.
1: It's not 1 week.
0: We started in April.
1: Oh, you started in April.
2: The internal work would have started and this week we've gone out now to start the first phase of public consultations, and we have another round coming right up after that.
1: Okay. Mm-hmm. And I heard some words that, you know, we need to understand a little bit more. So is there going to be a popular form, communicated to the general public?
2: Yes.
0: Absolutely. What we recognize is that we have three audiences for the plan. One audience is, and the most important audience, is the Montserrat community. And when we say Montserrat community, we mean persons who are invested in the future of Montserrat, whether they live on island, whether they're nationals or residents, or whether they live off island. The second audience would be the public sector, who are charged with the major role of implementation of the plan. And the third are partners in the development community. And we have structured the messages, the results, the benefits to address each of those audiences.
1: Okay, glad to hear. Looking forward to seeing,
2: yes,
1: to reading, and to hearing more. Any final words?
2: No, this is really it. Just to make persons aware that we will be coming out with the first draft of the plan, and we're expecting as much feedback and input as possible to ensure that it delivers, or it stands a good chance to deliver on the promises. And there's a shift as well. We're not doing a 12-year plan as we would have done in the past. We're looking this time at a 25-year plan. And the terminology we're using, a transformative plan, that's the reason why we've gone the 25-year miles rather than a shorter period. Because we've seen with the last three plans that it just isn't enough time, given our resource constraints, giving the potential impact of external shocks and things like that. We want to allow time for things to really try to respond to the changes and the things that we'll learn along the way through the monitoring and evaluation and learning process, and to also let them sink and start to see the potential benefits. But I have to say, none of this would be possible and will be possible without the collaborative and joint work of the population and of those in the diaspora and friends of Montserrat. What we're looking at this time around is not just, we want to enforce that it's not a government plan, way more. It was said last time around, but we want to enforce that. And so we're taking extra steps this time around. One of the strategies that we've taken is to reach out directly to development partners and have them be a part of the development process so that they can understand along the way what we're seeking to do as a people. How can it align with their areas of focus from the outset?
1: When we say development partners.
2: When I speak about development partners, I am talking about our CDB partners, those in the Caribbean Disaster Management Agency.
0: The Caribbean Climate Change Agency.
2: Those that we already have relationships, but we want them to know this is where we're heading and try to align at the outset what our plans are.

0: and as much as possible what they're doing, so that we're not necessarily left in the background and coming as an afterthought in what's happening. We are seeking to integrate and have the diaspora as very, very big partners, key partners in what's happening, because there's a lot that the diaspora can offer through their networks and through their own skills and knowledge. That's the thought there. And for local residents, we know it's the investment of time, it's the investment of their own resources, being partners as well, again, in this. Government's role is in the services that government delivers and creating the foundation.
1: So we're hearing diaspora, and we know that the diaspora is huge. So what are we really speaking about?
0: We are speaking about diaspora in the huge way that you said it just now. Kireta Farrell was a key facilitator yesterday in the session that we had, and we would have spoken to persons from Canada, from the UK, from the US, within the Middle East and in the Caribbean. So she's facilitating that involvement okay. of the diaspora from this stage, and we're going to continue to work on making sure that it's continuous.
1: And for people like me who haven't heard anything about this,
0: I know. And
1: when are we going to get something?
0: So we've had our press release go out on it, and we've reached out and had our invitations and things like that. So I'm sorry, Dr. Hen.
1: No.
0: As a person, so you can follow this week. We will launch the thing. This site. Am I missing you?
1: No. You mentioned that something would come back to us.
0: Yes.
1: So I'm saying, for people like me who haven't heard anything yet, when are we going to have something coming to us?
2: Certainly if not by the end of this week, by early end of this coming week, by the beginning of the next week.
0: Yeah.
1: Okay. So it's good to hear. Dr. Henry, any final words?
2: Well, as I said, this is just a very interesting and rewarding exercise for me.
0: Okay. And it's been a pleasure working with Dr. Henry and his team. I have to shout out right now, Leon, our Munstration brother, who's been returned to Munstrat through this exercise. Physically coming here. Yes, he has family and everything, but hadn't been here since 8 years old, I believe. And through this project, he's here, and he's the one that's developed the website that we are going to launch, and we're very, very grateful to him for that. And then there's Christoph, who is the technical mind behind all of this, with Dr. Henry, but, you know, Christoph brings his skill set. And we have Marlon as well, not a friend of the project, who is working to develop the photo library for it, a professional photographer. And so a very, very capable team, enabled by the contributions of persons on island who are supporting and working with us so far.
1: Thank you very much. We couldn't have chosen a better day for this. July 18th, and we are remembering the disruption in the lives of our people on that day. And to plan for, we've been planning, we've been doing
0: it. Is this
1: for
0: disruption
1: the 31
0: that started
1: years.
0: With our SDGs? Yes.
1: But
0: from
1: this one is going to take us 25 years
0: onwards.
1: And by then, what the eruption might have stopped. But we keep on planning.
0: Yes, ma'am.
1: Thank you very much for coming.
0: Much appreciated.
1: Yes. Oh, I'm so busy trying to see you out that I forgot that I should keep talking. It's the cultural show. It's Purump of Time. And we are glad you're listening. And I'm hoping that you heard about all of those wonderful plans that are being facilitated by Dr. Henry and Mrs. Peters and the rest of her team that she mentioned, and try and participate as much as you can. And I'm going to say now good morning to Mr. Dobrin Ahmad. I hope you're there. Good morning.
3: I am there. You're right there.
1: Well, you might have caught the tail end of our discussion of the strategic development plans for Munstrat, laying down tracks for the next 25 years. And I know all of this overlaps with our discussion on reparations. Anyway, that's me just having a little bit of a chat. Before I actually introduce you as the chair of the Antigua and Barbuda Reparations Support Commission and vice chair of the Regional CARICOM Reparations Commission. Good morning. We are so glad to have you with us this morning.
3: It's a pleasure. I haven't been with you in Montserrat physically or on this radio station, maybe about 5 years. It's a bit too long, I would think.
1: I would say, because you are a man of the moment and you have so much to share with us. So, CARICOM has led the charge for reparations. And, tell us about that. You know, what's in it? What's in the plans?
3: Yes. I guess I can give some background. This call for reparations has been a call, I think, that is as old as the enslavement of African people. It's simply, in very simple language, it is a call on those who inflicted injury on African people through chattel enslavement. It is a call for them to repair the damage that they have done, the damage that they have done to Africans here in the Caribbean, Africans in the diaspora, Africans on the continent, through that physical enslavement of our ancestors. It is also a recognition that the damage that they have done has legacies. That damage is still affecting us as African people here in the Caribbean and elsewhere. So the legacies that continue because of the damage they have done. For us here in the Caribbean, we're very fairly specific that we're talking about the legacies related to the issues of underdevelopment, of our economies, the physical trauma that we have experienced, serious shortcomings in terms of other development issues, health, education, culture. Our call to Europe to repair this damage also points to the genocide that they committed against indigenous peoples. We estimated that when Columbus arrived in this region, and we sort of see Columbus's arrival as the beginning of the colonial era, of the beginning of that horrible 400-year period that we reference very often. When he arrived, there may have been approximately 30,000 indigenous people sailing up and down these islands. Recent census, maybe 22,000, show maybe only around 3,000 of those people remaining and living in small communities without much power across a number of countries in the Caribbean. So that the reparations claim to Europe coming from CARICOM also includes a demand for repair to the positions of indigenous people in this region. That's by way of an introduction of saying, you know, what reparations means to us in a fairly simple way. I hope that during the rest of the discussion that we can, you know, dig down on some details.
1: Yes, dig down on the details. That's important because the devil is in the detail. Some people find the concept of reparations difficult, and there are many arguments for and against. Some people, as soon as you mention it, they are thinking in terms of monetary compensation. Some argue for cultural and knowledge reparations. It's a very difficult concept. So tell us.
3: Um, Yes. We always wonder, at least I always wonder, why on earth would people be arguing against reparations? We're not begging. It is not a begging bowl. It is not a cap in hand exercise to Europe. It is a process that is widely recognized in international law. It is a process that has been applied to every other people, every other race on the face of this earth, except African people. We know the major one, the large one, the question of the reparations that was paid to the Jews and continue to be paid to the Jews by the Germans and other countries after the Nazi Holocaust, the Second World War period. We know of reparations being paid to indigenous peoples in New Zealand, in Australia. We know reparations paid to Japanese people in the United States, to the Inuit people in Canada. We know reparations paid to Polish workers, etc. All across history, in the last 50, 60 years, reparations have been offered to everybody else except African people. The arguments against it, I am really very not clear as to the basis for these arguments. The issue of chattel enslavement, okay, yeah, that's one of the arguments against it. Maybe I can go into that. Some people especially claim that slavery was always there. It existed in all societies. Since we know mankind. And we say yes to that. But what has never existed anywhere else in mankind is the issue of chattel slavery, where people were turned into property, where people were denied their humanities by legislation passed here in the Caribbean, plantation legislation by plantation governments that denied African people their humanity, denied them their right to life. This is what chattel enslavement is about. And it is the type of slavery that was practiced here in the Caribbean, starting with the codes in Barbados in the mid-1700s, 1661, 1666, and exported to the rest of the world, where black people were denied their humanity. Now, this is a different argument completely than suggesting that serfdom and forced labor existed in this world and existed, you know, from the time perhaps man was created and organized in society. That is one of the arguments that people will bring, you know, that slavery was legal at the time. That argument is totally debunked. The other argument we hear why people are opposed to reparations is that this issue happened a long time ago. A long time ago. The reality is that the legacies still haunt our societies. The legacies of whatever is supposed to have happened a long time ago, they are still with us. It is out of that period that racism was born. Racism is still with us. It's one of the legacies. The legacies in terms of health issues among African people in this region, or predisposition to hypertension and diabetes. And now we're also seeing developing through epigenetic studies a predisposition also to other diseases, other testosterone based diseases such as prostate cancer and some initial research pointing to breast cancer also, but not yet confirmed to be part of a major presentation. But the legacies are still here with us. So this thing that this happened a long time ago really ignore the realities of what chattel enslavement did to us as a people. So this argument of being legal, the argument of that happened a long time ago, you know, the other concepts, that is Africans who enslave Africans. I mean, these are issues that are totally debunked, because we understand what happens when force moved into African societies and essentially armed one group of people against another group of people, threatened them that if you don't go and get those people, get your neighbors, we will get you. Those processes have been totally developed historically. I'm presenting them in a fairly simple way here at this point in time. But these are the processes that are totally developed. And so we have sort of pushed back fully on the basic tenets for opposing reparations. And we have made it clear of what reparations are in terms of international law. And we're not talking about law that we are making up. Existing UN declarations, indications that reparations are due in situations such as these, that these things are before us. And so, you know, we really make the claim very, very strongly. And the claim is made in what we refer to as our 10-point plan. Perhaps you can discuss that a bit. That looks at the history, that certainly looks at the impact that chattel enslavement has had on the genocide of indigenous people has had on our society.
1: Yes, thank you very much for that explanation, detailed explanation. And we're encouraging our listeners to keep with us. We know this is a very heavy topic. And we're asking you to call 1-664-491-7227. 491-9064-496-2885 to join in the conversation that we are having with Dobrin Ahmad of the Antigua and Barbuda Reparation Support Commission and Vice Chair of the Regional CARICOM Reparation Commission. And while you're getting yourself ready, we are going to hear from Rakatang, who is singing to us about Reparation for the Black Man, written by Cecil Sapiki Lake. So get yourself ready to call in and join in the conversation.

0: Yes, Brother Dobrin, we're hearing there from Rakatang, and I know that you are interested in Calypso too, and would have been a Calypso judge here. Sapiki Lake is saying good morning. He's our technician here this morning. And you were talking about plans. We've lost him.
1: No, I'm here, but you are going in and out.
0: Okay. Yes. Yeah, so you, before you were, you know, well, let me repeat what I said in case you didn't hear. Yes. We know that you, your calypso is a thing that is part of you, and you've judged here before, and you, somebody is telling you good morning, Cecil Sapiki Lake, who is our technician here this morning. And before we got the music, before we went into reparation for the black man, you mentioned that you wanted to go into the plans. So tell us.
1: Yes. The CARICOM Reparations Commission was established by heads of CARICOM governments back in 2013. CARICOM governments then asked, you know, the heads of government conference, sorry, let me put it this way, established in the heads of government conference, CARICOM heads of government conference in 2013. The heads of government conference then asked each CARICOM country to establish national commissions to address these issues internally, the issues of reparations, to address them and to be the foundation for the work of the CARICOM Reparations Commission. And they asked, heads of government asked that CARICOM Commission to prepare a case, to prepare the case for reparations, a case to be presented internationally, a case to be presented to governments, the governments of Europe at that point in time. So 11 of our countries at that point in time established national commissions. To date, no commissions exist in Belize, and no commissions of the 15 CARICOM countries, no commissions existing in Belize, no commission existing in Montserrat. As a member of CARICOM, I mean, you recognize that Montserrat as a non-independent territory, or should I put it the other way, is the only non-independent territory that is a member of CARICOM. And that is a fairly interesting bit of regional political history as to how exactly that happened. And so the call from the heads of government conference would also have been addressed to Montserrat. These commissions got together with the CARICOM Reparations Commission and issued what we refer to as a 10-point plan. It was a program based around human rights, around legal issues, around development issues, around moral issues, that identifies in a very strategic way what is it we are demanding reparations for, and an indication of what we would do with reparations, a compensation, or other form, whether it's in compensation or in any other form. That 10-point plan calls for a couple of things. Let me quickly run through a few of them. It called for a full and formal apology to African people for enslavement, for chattel enslavement. I'll run to them very quickly, and then we can perhaps discuss some details on the ones you think that may be of importance to your listeners, Clarice. More importance to your listeners. So the first one is the apology. The second one is repatriation and resettlement. This third one is an Indigenous Peoples Program, development program. The fourth one is cultural restitution. The fifth one, one of the big ones, is terms of public health. Six, issues of education. The seventh one is the development of an African knowledge program, akin in many ways to the education one, but in a broader sense, more specific sense, about African knowledge. Eight is the psychological rehabilitation. Nine, the issues of technology transfer. And 10, the issues of monetary compensation, debt cancellation. And in the new version of the plan, the issue of colonialism and the end of colonialism in this region is also added to the 10 points of the plan. So that is what the 10-point plan, those are the issues that the 10-point plan identifies. These are the issues that heads of government and the national commissions in this region have identified as to where we can find the legacies, where we can find the continuing legacies of enslavement. But the plan also calls for addressing within the enslavement period. Now, yeah, these issues that I've just identified in the 10-point plan tend to be post-chattel slavery, post-1833, 1834. But the plan also calls for reparations for what went on during the enslavement period, the loss of life, the violence against women, the free labor provided to Europe during that period, the pain and suffering that African people endured during that period. So we are seeing two rare areas, a pre-emancipation claim for the brutality and loss of life, etc., loss of limbs, critically sexual violence against women, again, the disruption of families, etc., that took place during that period and continue into the post-enslavement period. So that is one area. And the other area is the development area, the post-slavery, the post-enslavement area, post-1833, 1834, where we're also making claims for the continuing legacies. So that's what the 10-point plan is about. That is the plan that we have before us. It is the plan on which we base the demand for reparations.
0: Yes, that's quite a lot. The 10 points, quite a lot for our listeners to take in all at once. Yes. It seems as if we need to have a series of discussions about all of these. I'll repeat some of them, there's something you said that's interesting. You're saying that Montserrat, as a member of CARICOM, along with Belize, they have no local commission. And I'm wondering if the constitutional status of Montserrat has anything to do with the fact that we don't have a commission, because are there commissions in any of the other overseas territories?
1: Not that I'm aware of. Well, I know that there is work going on, there are the discussions going on, but no commissions exist. And I think you're correct, Clarice, that we're really pointing to the constitutional realities, the Montserrat and the other overseas territories are involved in, as to whether you're in a position to set up a government commission for reparations. So it's a bit different in other colonial areas. You know, there's a lot of work going on, for example, in St. Martin, though not government commissions. The government in St. Martin did establish a commission, and not too sure what work is going on with that. But there are NGOs operating strongly in St. Martin, operating in Bonaire. Applications now being made from Aruba and Curacao. Very strong commissions existing in Martinique and Guadeloupe. And this conversation perhaps points us to the very last point, or let me not say last point, the 10th point of the plan, where we're talking compensation, we're talking debt cancellation, and we're also talking anti-colonialism. The Caribbean remains to this day the most colonized region of this world. And this is so, even though since back in the 1950s, the United Nations called on colonizing countries to decolonize, that colonies should not exist on the face of the earth in the 2025, 2026. But we're estimating about what? I think up to about 20 colonies still existing in our region today. Colonies of the United States, colonies of Britain, colonies of Holland, colonies of France, at least those four territories. And so part of the reparations claim is this whole question of self-development, and the decolonization is one of the issues that we also address within the reparations movement.
0: Again, some, you know, big things. Only in this week I've read a Guardian article where the commission apparently approached the king on this matter of this decolonization. And it's interesting that you mentioned that all this work is happening in, it appears to be in Dutch, in, you know, Dutch, you know, Dutch colonies, French colonies, and so on. But I have not heard anything mentioned of what's happening in the English speaking, in the overseas territories. There's a vagueness here that I think that, if you could shed any light on, would be important to Montserrat as a member of that grouping.
1: Yeah, I think in terms of constitutional reality, that that those territories, overseas territories, because of constitutional realities, are not in a position to make a demand on their king, and on the British government, because how should we say that they are part of the British government. In that sense. So it would really would be asking a part of a government to make a demand on the government itself. I'm not particularly clear on this, to be honest, because it's something that we have not really looked at from that point of view for some time. But I think that issue is tied up with the constitutional reality in those territories.
0: Yes, and yes, I you know, we started off by saying this is such a difficult concept to engage in and engage with. It's such a difficult thing to engage with, and. Recently, also, I have read opinions suggesting that the countries seeking reparations should be compensating their colonizers for contributions they made to the development of those countries.
1: Indication of the moral bankruptcy of these politicians in the United Kingdom to be making statements like that. How do you end up blaming the victims? Let's look at history. Let's look at history. In 1834, when slavery, the chattel slavery, was abolished, the British government paid the enslavers £20 million for loss of their property. £20 million at that point in time was about 2/3 of the British government income. What they did is that they sent a team out to this region in discussion with plantation and enslavers as to what their property, African lives, what their property was valued at. And those folks said to them that our property is valued at £47 million at the point in time. The British government says, wow, 40 million, 47 million pounds. I don't know how we're going to deal with that. And so they borrowed 20 million pounds from banks in the United Kingdom and paid enslavers that 20 million pounds, but then said, well, we will not fully offer freedom to these Africans. We will hold them for another 4 to 8 years, continue to provide free labor to the amount of the outstanding £27 million, the difference between the £47 million that the planters and enslavers demanded. And so that is what the emancipation period was about. It was about to provide that for African people to pay that £27 million in addition to the 20 that they got in free labor to the same planters.
0: I'm glad you've said that because we've been explaining the so-called apprenticeship period. And so this is what the apprenticeship period was about.
1: Yeah, it was to repay the £27 million that Britain could not afford at the time. Now they borrowed that money, and that loan was not paid back until 2015, when they finished paying that loan of the £20 million that they paid to enslavers. And so our descendants who lived in Britain have been during that period up to 2015 through their taxation have been paying back that loan that was given to planters. And it is on this basis that we have politicians, right-wing politicians in Britain, talking about we should be paying for development. Our history points clearly that at no point in time that Britain ever intended to develop these countries. Not here, not in Africa. And there are two major studies which I think people who are interested in going deeper into this should really take a look at. Walter Rodney's How Europe Underdeveloped Africa. And in 20, I think about 2018, 2019, Professor Hilary Beckles published a piece in respect to Walter Rodney's view called How the United Kingdom Underdeveloped the Caribbean. Through wealth extraction, through the extraction of labor, extraction of resources. And I mean, the case is extremely clear. And so, sometimes one is tempted to sort of ignore that sort of immoral position that European politicians are taking. But there's something more worrying about it than simply ignoring it. It's where does it come from? Who are the ones making these claims? We go back as far as the 2001 UN Conference Against Racism that was held in Durban, South Africa. It is where Caribbean governments for the first time battled in an international setting to make sure that slavery, the chattel slavery, was recognized as a crime against humanity. Who led that team from the United Kingdom against that resolution? Baroness Amos, black woman of Guyanese descent. Where are these claims coming from in England at this point in time? They're coming from a Nigerian, the leader of the Conservative Party, black Nigerian woman. The recent one that you referred to about our territory is playing better. That's coming from a black woman of Indian descent who's now joined the Reform Party. These things are worrying as to how the white establishment can identify these black faces to be really making the case against us. If we go back to the 2001 UN Durban meeting, the leader, although he didn't get to South Africa, he controlled the United States team that was at that conference, calling them to walk out if this issue of chattel enslavement being referred to as a crime against humanity. It was Colin Powell in the United States. It's just interesting to us that these calls are coming from our own black people. But these are black people who obviously need to behave in this way, in this horrible, immoral way, to get their steps up in white establishment across this world. I want to just also go back to a point you mentioned, Clarice, about the newspaper reports in the Herald. I was part of that team that was in the United Kingdom last week. I just got back to Antigua yesterday evening. That newspaper article is so incorrect. There is at no point in time in the press conference that we held that any statements of that type were made. That Britain, and the Herald newspaper then did a job on us after the press conference. They were there in the press conference. I moderated the press conference. And so I know exactly what I'm talking about. All we did was to say clearly that this issue of colonization must come to an end. There's absolutely no discussion that that Britain must give the BVI independence for its reparations. None of those discussions took place. We're very, very clear about what the call is. There were other real false interpretations in the British press, but there were some positive ones in other aspects. These are things we have no control over. We call a press conference, we invite the press, they either come by Zoom or they sit in the room with us. And then they go and they make these real false don't say it that way. They make these false claims about what the reparation drive is about.
0: Yes, and we say that this is a very complex area. We know it is very complex. And you keep mentioning the question of morality. And we would like our callers to get a chance to ask some questions. But before we get to that, because, I would imagine that folks would be wanting to call to express their opinions, to seek clarity. And I'm so glad that you clarified that, the issues related in that article, because it was very concerning. Recently, the Ghanaian president, John Mahama, spearheaded a historic UN resolution that officially recognized the transatlantic slave trade as the gravest crime against humanity. What's the importance of this move, given that you have these very diverse views on what should happen and what should be acknowledged?
1: Well, let's look at what the UN Declaration did. It was the recognition of the trafficking and the enslavement of Africans as the gravest crime against humanity. The United Nations, 123 nations voted for that declaration. 53, 55. Anyway, that's over a little over 50 countries abstained, and three countries voted against it. It's perhaps easier to deal with those three countries in the first instance. And those three countries are the United States, its warmongering partner, Israel, and of course, Argentina. Argentina, populated in many ways by those Nazis who escaped Europe and ended up in Argentina seeking power. And so we see the continuing expression against African people also coming out of that country. So those are the three countries that voted against it. Those that abstained, I think, those that abstained, I would characterize as suffering from sort of historical amnesia, some sort of, it's a fake innocence. It's a sort of dumbness, a kind of moral and ethical dumbness that you would abstain on an issue like this. And the whole challenge, I think, that we will put to them is whether you're really sitting on the fence, being neutral in these issues, or in abstaining, that you're really reflecting a sort of complicity against the declaration. Who are the ones that in that important for us? The whole of Europe, and a couple other countries, couple other Commonwealth countries. Fiji, I think, would have been one that abstained. Five Commonwealth countries that are coming here to Antigua for the Commonwealth Heads of Government meeting that's taking place here the 1st to the 4th of November. Commonwealth countries also abstained in this decision. What does this do? I think that declaration, first of all, it's not legally binding. As a UN declaration, it doesn't really bind a particular country to specific legal action. But it adds a moral dimension, I think, to the existing international legal frameworks that exist, frameworks, because there are a number of international frameworks. And the main one that we need to be looking at here is it's called the Rome Statute of the International Criminal Court that recognizes slavery as a crime against humanity. And we go back to our thinking about reparations are really about, because the declaration, the UN declaration, really, re-emphasizes the thinking that exists among, that exists, among African people, even before this sort of formal structure of reparations, et cetera, has been put on the table. The declaration is grounded in issues like human dignity, historical truth, an understanding of the intergenerational harm that chattel enslavement has caused us. And so, importantly, the declaration sort of strengthens the existing interpretation, well, interpretation, yes, but also the application of the legal obligations that have been already established in international law. That to us is, the importance of that UN, the UN declaration. That is what it really did for us.
0: Yes.
1: strengthen the arguments based on morality, etc. There are, let me see, I mentioned a couple of the things, the recognition of truths, of historical truths, the recognition of, in that UN declaration, of the continuing consequences, what I've been referring to as the legacies, clear affirmation of human dignity, telling truth, and the call, of course, for reparatory justice, all established in that declaration.
0: Okay. Could we break now for questions? Could we see if there are any callers who would want to ask a question? I think Andrew Skerritt has been waiting to ask a question. Callers, here's your chance. We've heard from Dobrin Ahmad, who is chair of the Antigua and Barbuda Reparations Commission and vice chair of the Regional CARICOM Reparations Commission. And thank you very much.
1: Can I just clarify there, please? I am one of three chairs of the CARICOM Commission.
0: Okay. You're one of three chairs. We are so glad to have you.
1: One of three.
0: Yes, we are so glad to have you. And we have a caller. Good morning. It is the cultural show, Purum Pum Time, and we are speaking about reparations.
2: Mr. Barnes, good morning.
0: Good morning.
2: Morning, Lord.
3: Good morning.
2: Is nobody hearing me?
0: Yeah, we are hearing you. There's a little bit of an echo, so get yourself into a stable environment.
2: Okay. Stable. Anyway. Little earlier, Dobrin may say that, you bring up the point, and it's because of monstrous, the position that are we in.
0: Constitutional status, yeah.
2: Yeah, why are we can, that are we on committee board, are we board? But me also take part, no one you think it, under Double Penny, and it's Dobrin to recognize the name there. But he gets frustrated, and let me tell you, he researched. He got everything outlined, ready to go. You know who what biggest enemy, Dr. Barnes and Dobrin and listeners? Are your own people, you know? Are your own people a calling and a discouraging? Your own. So, let me come back to Monster now. Even if our constitution make a way. It's the same thing. Of one, legally, we can ask British for fund on legal aid because, you know, the amount of poor people in this country, that got very good case, but because they don't got no money.

0: The caller spoke about being part of a commission in St. Kitts, and that he found that the leader of that commission was discouraged by the way people responded to the commission. So there's that, and you know, I think he's trying to point out it's not easy forming and maintaining a commission on this particular subject. And then he spoke about reparations coming in the form of simply the form of legal aid. People, there are many people in this society who can't afford pay for their representation in court. And he's saying, you know, it doesn't have to be massive amounts. It boils down to things that basic things that people need. Okay, that's my interpretation.
1: The commission in St. Kitts, all the national commissions across this region are supported by the governments. The commissions attempt to be structured in such a way to include grassroots organizations, civil society. For example, the one here in Antigua, we have a representative of the Bar Association with us, the representatives of the Rastafari movement with us, youth with us, media persons with us. We do have activists in the gender world, with us in our commissions, and all the commissions across the region tend to be structured in that way. That's about the St. Kitts Commission. I'm not too sure what the challenge there was, but I know that that commission is active, very active at this point in time, chaired by Sister Carla Astafan. Carla has just completed her master's degree at the University of Glasgow on the topic of reparations. That St. Kitts Commission is now in active negotiation with the Green King Pub Group in the United Kingdom, that group that owned the plantations in St. Kitts on which enslaved people were employed. And so I'm not too sure what the situation that the caller spoke about, you know, as far as St. Kitts was concerned. But yeah, that they are, that it's our own people in many ways who may be arguing against reparations. I pointed out how that was happening at the international level, and certainly the same thing happens at national levels. And it's all part of this reparatory justice struggle, of the job, let me get colloquial here, the job that white folks did on us as a people.
0: Okay, we continue to hear from you. Dobrin, there's a caller. So yes. Good morning. It's the cultural show, Purumpum Time. I think we've missed the caller. So,
2: Louise, can I ask my question?
0: Oh, yes. Our caller is here.
2: Hey, good morning, Dr. Omar. Thanks for your input. This is really good stuff. Quick question. Is the question of the fact that the British government paid plantation owners for their property, is that included in the CXC history syllabus? Because I did a lot of Caribbean history and this stuff never came up. I did a lot of stuff about Wilberforce and all that wonderful, about all the great British men who ended the slave trade and really pushed for slavery. But there was never a conversation, never a one word about the fact that slave owners were compensated. And I think in order for this conversation to change, then that needs to be part of the things that our students learn from an early age. It begins with the education. Because a lot of times people speaking out of ignorance, they don't know. They don't know better. And lastly, I want to say that there's a website on the University College of London website

0: a website started by Catherine Hall, the wife of Stuart Hall, Legacies of British Slave Trade, where people in Munster, people throughout the Caribbean, can go on this website and see which owners own which plantations, how many enslaved people were set free, how much money was paid. And I think that kind of information really shows people that this isn't just a sort of conceptual conversation. Real money, there was property, our ancestors were considered property, and they were valued from a monetary standpoint. And that money was passed on to people. There was sometimes the people who owned the slaves didn't have any children. And so their nephews or their cousins got the money. So that wealth is still being endured. You know, somebody's built those castles that you've seen in, you know, Downton Abbey, all those stuff. That comes from the wealth. And so, but again, talk to us about the education process. Is this part of our curriculum, our CXC curriculum? If not, it needs to be. Thanks.
1: Thank you very much, caller and Dobrin. There's some people who argue fiercely for knowledge reparations opposed to financial reparations. So I don't know if this falls into what our caller is referring to.
2: That's a new concept for me, the concept of knowledge reparations. What we're talking about repair. And we are talking about compensation in many ways to enable that repair. To go back to the caller, I am in total agreement with you, caller, on this issue of the importance of education. It is the position of the CRC, and it is one of the main planks of our 10-point plan. This call for changes in the education, in the curriculum across this region. A number of subtle changes have taken place in the last couple of years. The issue of reparations, I think, is now included in the CAPE syllabus, or CPEC. One is CPEC, one is CAPE. But we have managed, through the work of the University of the West Indies and the CXC Commission, the CXC Board, to have this issue addressed fully. CXC did a study on the content and the structure of our education system across this region, because it's true across this region. That study was completed 2-3 years ago. The study is now before governments, before ministers of education, etc., and we are hoping that some action really is taken to address our syllabus, as the caller quite rightly suggested. We in the CRC, we established a center for reparations research at the Mona campus of the University of the West Indies. And they have produced two main texts on these issues. One is one of reparations for secondary schools. So that book is there, it's out there. But there are difficulties, I think, coming from our history teachers, et cetera, finding space in the syllabus for more robust teaching of these issues. We have also produced another piece called 20 Questions and Answers to Reparations, which I think our students are finding very, very helpful. There's a lot of work to be done, my brother, and we're all committed to that work because we think it's foundational for our public to get that understanding, starting from youth, to get that understanding of our history and to get the understanding of what reparations are all about. Thanks so much for that question and your comments.
1: Thank you very much. Thank you. Thank you. So our time is is moving away from us. Dobrin, what else do you want to tell us?
2: Listen, this we have never promised that this was going to be a sprint. We understand that we are involved in a marathon. We understand the resistance that Europe is putting up and will continue to put up against reparations. But after the commission was established 2013, so we're now talking about 12 years, over a decade of work. And believe you me, we are seeing changes taking place. Our chairperson now refers to this period in two ways. He talks of it as an age of apology. I mentioned that the very first point in our 10-point plan is a call for formal apology from enslaving countries to African people. And what this apology says? This apology says that, yes, we regret what we have done. We're sorry for what we have done. Two, it will not happen again. And three, we pledge to repair the damage that we have done. That's the context and the concept of an apology. It's not just to say sorry or to say that we regret it and walk away. We're talking about a commitment to repair. We see the apology as the launch of reparations, discussions, and negotiations. But we have been receiving a plethora of apologies in the last 2 or 3 years, coming from the banks, coming from universities, coming from corporations, coming from the king of Holland, of the Netherlands. Some 7 or 8 municipalities in Holland would have, you know, issued the apologies. They have set up now in the United Kingdom a group called the Heirs of Slavery. We have had families now apologizing. The Trevelyan family came to Grenada. The Gladstone family have gone into Guyana. And so there is just this flurry of apologies taking place. Our job, of course, is now turn those apologies into reparatory justice programs. Oh, okay. And so we see that. We also have a sense that we are also now getting closer to, again, what we consider this age of negotiation. How do we translate all these apologies into action? Into actions around which we can negotiate. Importantly, the leadership, political, and the monarchy in the United Kingdom recognize clearly what apologies means, and so they flirt around this. But we now have before us the Commonwealth Heads of Government Conference taking place here, and the King of England, when he was Prince Charles, has been making very interesting statements. In Samoa, the last Heads of Government Conference, he made the amazing statement that the conversation about reparations...
1: Dobrin, I think we have a caller. Dobrin, just a moment.
2: Time has come.
1: Yes, it's the cultural show. It's for up of time. Good morning.
3: Yes, let me quickly, because I'm about to wrap up. What me may tell Dobrin up front, when this year me launch, me think down the St. Vincent and the Gonsal, when the heads up, and then any minute at the time. So he come back now, and what happened, he used to that regular series by the different radio station and them, incorporate people and them. So I when the people and them calling, and then we get the negative from our own people. That's not what we may say.
1: So you were not referring to St. Kitts, you were referring to St. Vincent, were you?
3: No, me may say when the CARICOM launched when the head of government, me launched the reparation. I don't know St. Vincent, not Ralph Gonzalez, when the head of meet down there. You understand the part there?
1: I'm hearing you.
3: Right. So, No, Dublin may say he don't know what it matters. Let me talk about. Let me just explain.
1: Okay, so in the first instance, we thought you referred to St. Kitts. So he offered, and Dublin offered an explanation of what he knows of the St. Kitts situation. So thank you very much for clarifying that you are referring to St. Vincent and not St. Kitts.
3: No, let me say that Debo Penny, me down St. Vincent when he launched. So when he come back now to St. Kitts, he started to get some radio program.
1: Okay.
3: And the callers then start calling into the show. There were discouragement come. That's what I'm talking about.
1: Okay.
3: Miss Astafan now take him up. But since she take him up, only about 3 times me hear she voice. Coming to the radio station. So in a way, if that this activist, like what Dublin say, in a really nice talking about not think it, because me hang out down plenty, me hang out the thing is and it's plenty. Me even say you catch me. So this one may really say. Okay then.
1: Okay, thank you very much. Thank you. Thank you. So, Dobrin, yes, this is a complex thing they're dealing with, and people have different experience, different understandings. So, I think you, when we ended, you were talking something about the king and...
2: The king.
1: Yes.
2: Yes. The king who chairs the Commonwealth, who chairs the Commonwealth ministers, or heads of Commonwealth, whatever they're called. But he has been making very interesting statements.
1: Yeah.
2: That reparations, the conversation about reparations is a conversation whose time has come. I was really pointing to what sort of advances we think we have made in at least entering into the consciousness of European monarchies and European leadership. And I'm seeing this as platforming for the rest of the work, for our continued activities, for our continued calls. As I mentioned earlier, we had just come out to Europe this week. Today's Saturday. We just come out of Europe this week. We met with our high commissioners there. We met with lawyers. We met with the all parliamentary group in the House of Parliament in the United Kingdom. We met with students. We met with clergy. We met with the Anglican Church, leadership of the Anglican Church that has apologized again for its role in enslaving people and have set aside £100 million for reparations. Justice programs. And so things are happening. At this point in time, after the UN declaration, we then went on to Ghana, again called by the government of Ghana for what was defined as a major conference, identifying the next steps. What is important is that we perhaps are not approaching this now only from a CARICOM point of view. We now have strong relationships, strong formal agreements with the African Union to join us in this quest for reparations. The diplomatic power that can be exercised by the combinations of the African Union and CARICOM are obviously of immense importance to us, because we know the collaboration between Africa and the Caribbean now carries diplomatic power that we ourselves, small nation states in the Caribbean, could not have controlled. And so when we're talking about 123 countries in the United Nations identifying chattel enslavement as the gravest crimes against humanity, because of Ghana's political strength, and relationships, we're able to now to get Russia and China and other countries in Asia to be voting on issues of this sort, which perhaps we could not have done on our own. So in wrapping up, Tavis, I think I'm really saying, you know, that yes, we feel strongly that we are making headway. We feel that we are now entering a period of additional apologies and the possibility of negotiations in a very real sense, the negotiations to start on these issues. This is not a statement that we could have made 5 years ago. But I think the last 5 years of intense work across Africa, across Latin America, we need, and I think the last caller is indicating that we need to strengthen even the call for reparations among our own people.
1: Mm-hmm.
2: There is work to be done. We hold our third reparations conference, CARICOM reparations conference in Barbados in September 18th, 19th, 20th. And I think, I'm talking about the last caller. I think that he will observe a more intense effort among our own people to, you know, carry this movement forward towards negotiations.
1: Okay. Thank you very much. Thank you very, very much. And, I think you've left very few stones unturned, I'm sure. But I know that there's much more that you can tell us, but we are at the bottom of our time, and we could only thank you.
2: And I say thanks so much. Thanks so much for giving me this opportunity to speak to you and to speak to your diaspora. I just looked at my library back of me. There is this book, Hilary Beckel's book, Britain's Black Death. And there's a table in that book that points to the value that was placed on enslaved people in 1833, 1834. And to see that the enslaved persons in Montserrat were valued at that point in time at £2.5. I close there. Thanks so much.
1: Thank you very, very much. And thank you. And I'm certain we'll hear from you again. And we are going to close you out with something by Grams Morgan called Simply Reparations.

Yes, yes, we've had it. It's the cultural show, Purumpum Time. Thank you for listening. Your participation is important. Yes, it was a very, very important discussion this morning, very heavy, and I'm hoping that you were able to get the best that you can out of you. And just reminding that we are a wonderful people. There's more goodness around us than we can ever imagine. And that we are more creative than we can ever imagine. And ask those people in London, demonstrations in London right now, who are doing all sorts of wonderfully creative things. Through the power of the Most High, we must move forward in love. And yes, I love myself a little bit of Marcia Griffiths, because she reminds me of the work that I must do for the rest of my life.

This is the cultural show, Purumpum Time, with Clarice Barnes. I shall sing as long as I live. As long as I live, I'll be bringing you history and heritage and culture. Thanks for listening and participating, reminding you that Purumpum is the sound of our heartbeat. It is the Muncet spirit pulsating with indelible power, as sung by the Right Honorable Justin Hero Castle in String Band Jam.

There you had it, folks. The Culture Show, rather extended session, rather interesting. Do join us next week, Saturday, for another presentation of The Culture Show as part of the morning show right here on ZJB Radio.

Okay, folks, this is where I'm going to say goodbye for today. Such a hectic morning, boy. So many people and beautiful women, beautiful African queens, one to the left, one to the right. You know, they're all beautiful, surrounded by beautiful women. Good morning, ladies. And this is where I'm going to say goodbye for today, folks. I want to thank you for choosing ZJB Radio. You have a fabulous weekend. Everything that you do and say, let it be good. Okay? And, well, we got World Cup football still continuing today, later on, and tomorrow. So coming up next, we're going to have the ECCB Children's Connection show. That's coming up shortly. Yes, that's coming up shortly right after this selection. Yes. Okay.

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3: Chase Hobson-Gibbons. I attend the Bridge Primary School in grade 6, and I am 10 years old.
2: Welcome, Chase. Last program, we discussed the journey and process of moving food from the farm to the table. In this program, we will focus our attention on a very important word called budgeting. But before we get into our main program for today, let's share some information with you on the EC dollar peg.

Hi, boys and girls. In this program, we will bring you the third episode of the information on the EC dollar peg. Did you know the EC dollar has never been devalued? Devalue means to make something less valuable or important. Since the peg was established in 1976, the EC dollar has maintained its value at EC $2.70 to US $1. That consistency reflects cautious monetary management, strong foreign reserve backing, fiscal coordination across member countries. Maintaining a peg for 50 years requires discipline and careful policy decisions. It is not automatic. It is managed. Now, boys and girls, share this with someone who didn't know our dollar has never been devalued. And look out for more information on the peg in next month's program.

0: Boys and girls, welcome back to the ECCB Children's Connection Program, a program produced and delivered by the Eastern Caribbean Central Bank. Chase, what is the one thing that you will need if you are going hiking in a place where you are not familiar with?
1: One thing you will need is a map.
0: Correct. If you don't have a map, you are sure to get lost. A budget is like a map for your money. It helps you decide where your money should go, so it doesn't get lost when you spend foolishly. Imagine you got 20 tokens at a school fair. Would you spend them all on one big ride or lots of similar things? Tell us why, Chase.
1: I would spend the 20 tokens on smaller things because I can get better value and enjoy more activities instead of just using all my tokens on just one ride.
0: Very smart thinking. If you had $10 at a toy shop, but everything you wanted cost more than $10, how would you decide what to buy?
1: I would look at the toys I want to buy, then choose the one that I need the most. If it costs $10 or less, I will buy it. If it costs more than $10, I will save until I can buy it.
0: Thanks for your response. What you have just done explains what budgeting is. Yes, budgeting is making a plan for how to use your money. This plan helps you decide how to spend and save your money. So, Chase, what do you think may happen if you do not take time to budget?
1: You might run out of money before they can buy the things they need, spend too much on things they want and not have enough left for important items, will find it harder to save something special in the future.
0: You are correct. Without a budget, people might spend all their money too quickly and not have enough left to buy the things they need or want later. Budgeting is also like packing for a trip. If you fill your suitcase with only toys, there won't be any room for clothes. If you spend all your money on one thing, there won't be money left for other important things. Now, Chase, do you think that children like you should learn how to budget? Or is budgeting only for adults?
1: Yes, children should learn to budget as it is a life skill. It helps us make smart money choices. We learn to save, spend money wisely, and tell the difference between needs and wants.
0: Chase, I love the way that you are thinking. I've got an interesting poem to share with our boys and girls today. I would like you to read the poem for us, Chase.
1: Sure. The poem is entitled The Budgeting Adventure. I had $10 in my hand, the richest kid in all the land. A toy, some sweets, a comic too. I wanted everything in view. But then I stopped and thought a bit. Can all these things together fit? I counted coins and made a plan, just like a clever budget fan. I bought a snack, not every treat, and saved some money nice and neat. The coins I kept began to grow a little more each week or so. Soon I had enough to buy the shiny kite I dreamed would fly. It soared and danced up in the blue. My budget helped my dream come true. So when you get some money, see, don't spend it all immediately. Plan, save, and choose with care each day, and watch your goals come on their way.
0: Great reading, Chase. Now, boys and girls, I hope you enjoyed that poem as much as I did. Chase, what lesson did you get from our poem today?
1: It taught me the importance of budgeting. I should make wise choices and not spend my money all at once. Instead, I should save some money and continue saving until I have enough to buy my dream gift.
0: Excellent summary, Chase. As we wrap up our lesson for today, Let's recap the key messages we learned. 1. Budgeting is making a plan for your money. 2. Budgeting is not just for adults, but for children too. Let's see what our boys and girls remember from our lesson today. Boys and girls, get close to your telephones. We will be right back after the jingle.

0: Welcome back, everyone. Let's see what our primary school friends recall from today. Our lesson on budgeting. Please call us at telephone numbers 491-7227 or 491-9064 or via WhatsApp 496-2885 for a chance to win some cool prizes. All you have to do is to be the first to answer one of the questions correctly. Chase, kindly read the first question for us.
1: Sure. The first question is, budgeting is a big word just for grown-ups only to practice. True or false?
0: Chase, can you read that again?
1: Sure. Budgeting is a big word just for grown-ups only to practice. True or false?
0: So boys and girls, get to your telephone lines and call in.

0: Okay, boys and girls, while you're thinking about that, let me repeat the question. Budgeting is a big word just for grown-ups only to practice. Kindly tell us if that is true or false. And the next question.
1: The next question is, name one benefit of budgeting.
0: Again?
1: Name one benefit of budgeting.
0: Boys and girls, kindly call in to win some fabulous prizes.

Good morning. You're on to the ECCB Children's Program. Kindly give us your response. Good morning.

0: Morning, you're on to the Children's Connection program.
1: Good morning.
0: Good morning. And which question will you be answering this morning?
1: The first question.
0: The first question. Would you like me to repeat?
1: Yes, please.
0: Okay. Budgeting is a big word just for grown-ups only to practice. Is that true or false?
1: False.
0: Great. What's your name?
1: Ethaniel Skerritt.
0: What school do you attend, Ethaniel?
1: St. Augustine Primary School.
0: And you're in what grade?
1: Grade 6.
0: Thank you, Ethaniel. Can you put your dad or your mom on the phone, please, off air?
1: Yes,

Good morning, and you're on to the ECCB Children's Connection Program. I will be repeating the next question, and it is, name one benefit of budgeting. Name one benefit of budgeting.

Okay, boys and girls, I'm going to ask another question. Can you spell the word budget? Can you spell the word budget? So kindly get to your telephone lines and call 491-7227, 491-9064, or you can get us on WhatsApp, 496-2885. Spell the word budget.

0: Good morning. You're on to the ECCB Children's Program. Which question will you be answering?
1: Good morning.
0: Good morning.
1: Today I am spelling budget.
0: You will be spelling budget. Spell budget for us.
1: Budget. B-U-D-G-E-T.
0: Well done. Excellent. And what's your name?
1: Earl Brown.
0: Earl Brown. What school do you attend, Earl?
1: St. Augustine Primary School.
0: And what grade are you in?
1: Grade 2.
0: Grade 2. Well done, Earl. Kindly put Mom or Dad on the telephone, please.
2: Okay. Hi, good morning.
0: Good morning.

0: Boys and girls, we're back. So Chase, let's visit with our friend Oliver to hear what he has to say.
1: Welcome back to Oliver's Treehouse, where you will find wisdom to be all you can be. Today's wise word begins with the letter R. I call it the big R, responsibility. Imagine one of your classmates walk into class carrying an overstuffed backpack, drops it in the middle of the classroom, leaves it there and says, "Not my problem." Responsibility is like a backpack you carry on your shoulders with all the things you are required to do. Responsibility is knowing which backpacks in life belong to you and taking care of them even when nobody to you and taking care of them even when nobody is watching. Choice.

0: responsibility for our boys and girls?
1: Sure. Responsibility is spelled R-E-S-P-O-N-S-I-B-I-L-I-T-Y.
0: Well done, Chase. I like Oliver's image of a backpack. What have you got in your backpack, Chase? Tell me one thing that you are responsible for at home or at school.
1: I am responsible for taking out the trash and keeping my bedroom tidy.
0: Great. So you know, Chase, that all what you mention is part of being a responsible boy. Responsibility means being accountable for your actions, choices, and duties. It means doing what you are supposed to do and accepting the results of your decisions. Here's a short scenario, Chase. Maya forgot to feed her family's dog before school. When she got home, the dog was hungry and upset. Maya could blame her brother, make excuses, or admit she forgot and make sure it doesn't happen again. Which of those three choices show responsibility?
1: She should admit that she forgot and make sure it doesn't happen again.
0: Great. Thanks for your response. Now, boys and girls, we have come to the end of another ECCB Children's Connection program. And we are excited that you have taken the time to join us today. Thanks to winners of today, Ethaniel Skerritt and Earl Brown, both of St. Augustine Primary School. A job well done. So, until we meet again, I am your host, Teacher Denalta. And
1: I am Chase Hobson Gibbons.
0: Let's talk again soon. But until then, remember our lesson about budgeting. Make a plan to spend some of your money and save some so you can develop this good habit as you grow into adults. This action is being responsible. Boys and girls, we hope you join us next month. But while we are gone, we invite you to stay connected.

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Sounds there of A Problem Child on the Coconut Leaf Rhythm with a track entitled You Lied. 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

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Now, if you're going to get hard at work before or after a storm, make sure that you equip yourself with some work gloves, as you could be tasked with taking up branches or even broken glass. Third on the list of hurricane essentials right here on the Open Zip Show, it could be another overlooked item, and that is to have a heavy-duty tarp. 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Then right after that, I have a really pleasant mind workout for you. All in, rhythm me this, rhythm me that.

Lila May here in your company. And time for today's The Open Zip Show. Did you know? Did you know that the classical piece you hear during My Two Cents is entitled Canon in D Major by Paco Bell? I do have some taste for classical music and enjoy this one very much, and I hope that you do too. Up next on The Open Zip Show, it is today's Riddle Me This, Riddle Me That.

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Remember that you can follow on Twitter. 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Yes, you have been waiting at least 168 hours to hear this week's Riddle Me This, Riddle Me That. And I have your riddle ready. Today, your riddle is: I cannot be felt, seen, or touched, yet I can be found in everybody. My existence is always in debate, yet I have my own style of music. What am I? Your riddle today: I cannot be felt, seen, or touched, yet I can be found in everybody. My existence is always in debate, yet I have my own style of music. What am I? Find today's riddle on my X page, follow at Open Zip Show. I know that coming up after the next break, there'll be more info in this week's summer bucket list. There'll also be another My Two Cents to be followed by today's Little Maze Triple Play. Yes, all of that is to come in the second half. That will have the answer for your riddle. Your riddle today is: I cannot be felt, seen, or touched, yet I can be found in everybody. My existence is always in debate, yet I have my own style of music. What am I?

As the Open Zip Show continues, it is that time for your summer bucket list. As the days get a little longer and the nights get shorter, all thanks to the sun, are you one who appreciates the sunrise and the sunset? As that seems the only time when we do love the sun not shining on us with a heat beating. However, you may decide to just enjoy it by visiting the beach and go for a swim. That's why your summer bucket list for this week, it is to go to the beach. And I know there are some persons right here on island who haven't been to the beach in years. Am I right? Coming up next, right here on the Open Zip Show, it is today's My Two Cents.

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Time for today's My Two Cents with a topic that is asking the question, why do we work? It may appear as if I'm comical with this question, but it's just my feelings. Seriously, why do we work? Is it to pass the time, escape from others, keep us mentally and physically fit, or simply assist us to help us live? If it's for that last point, then here's my suggestion. Can't we get paid for simply living our lives? Reason being, we spend many hours in the day that some of us don't even get the time to enjoy the simple pleasures in life, and the most important I believe there is, spending time with your own family. Back in the day, as some would love to say, I'm sure our grandparents had more time on their hands to enjoy the family life compared to nowadays. These days seem to mean longer working hours, work is priority, and nothing else can change that. Really? Nowadays, we have a lot of people who don't volunteer their time and skills because they want to be paid. However, have you ever looked at what work we do that we don't get paid for? I have a feeling it's obvious, but you won't recognize it. Housework. Unless you have cleaners, we don't get paid for housework, and we should. Remember, all work and no play makes Jack or Jill a dull boy or girl. So what does all this play and no work do? Now hear my sayings. Suppose we really actually instead get paid for just living our lives. Wouldn't we be happier? We perhaps would have a different salary scales based on our achievements in life. Taking housing, for example. We start out small with a one bedroom. That's an achievement. Pay me for that. I upgrade to a free bed. Pay me for that too. I obtain whatever amount of qualification. Pay me for those. Training received. Pay for that accomplishment and so forth. Are you getting my drift? Let my life be my job. Though, what about the jobs we already do now, you ask? Well, we pay for the time. Similar to how we pay to have fun, we pay for the job. Spend our money buying a certain number of time. Oh boy, if it were only so. But think about a life reversal. Would it be better? Therefore, to end this week's My Two Cents, why do we work? I end with, work to live, don't live to work. Coming up next on at The Open Zip Show, it is Lina May's Triple Play. Before I press play, let's share a reminder to today's riddle from Riddle Me This, Riddle Me That. Your riddle to solve today is, I cannot be felt, seen, or touched, yet I can be found in everybody. My existence is always in debate, yet I have my own style of music. What am I? Your riddle today, I cannot be felt, seen, or touched, yet I can be found in everybody. My existence is always in debate, yet I have my own style of music. What am I? The answer comes after today's edition of It's Lina May's Triple Play.

Now, just imagine being paid to have a good time there with Little Miss Triple Play. Well, you're rocking there in today's Triple Play, as it leads to you and I into revealing the answer for today's riddle. Your riddle today is, I cannot be felt, seen, or touched, yet I can be found in everybody. My existence is always in debate, yet I have my own style of music. What am I? What are you indeed? The answer for your riddle today is, I'm a soul. Soul is the answer to your riddle. I cannot be felt, seen, or touched, yet I can be found in everybody. My existence is always in debate, yet I have my own style of music. What am I? You are a soul. And let's send out congratulations to Geraldine. In the third installment of Hurricane Essentials, tips on how to ensure that you have a solar charger for your devices, to have working gloves as well, alongside having a heavy-duty tarp. The link from NY Times is posted on my X page. Be sure to follow at Open Zip Show. In today's My Two Cents, please, can I get paid for living my life? Let my life rewards actually reward me. Wouldn't this be nice? Remember, I ended the segment of My Two Cents with work to live, don't live to work. The hour of the Open Zip Show is coming up to an end here on ZJB Radio, because time always flies when you are having fun. But let's make sure to do the same next week if you can, locally from 11 o'clock right here on ZJB Radio. Remember, you can always listen to the show again in your own time, and that is all thanks to SoundCloud. And be reminded, you can also follow me on X, follow at Open Zip Show. In case you're just tuning in, want to know what is the answer for your riddle today? Your riddle, I cannot be felt, seen, or touched, yet I can be found in everybody. My existence is always in debate, yet I have my own style of music. What am I? The answer, I'm a soul. As I get set to depart the studio today, I wish to leave by saying there are many things that are left unsaid, and actually, they need to be said out loud.

greetings, everybody. In my case, it's afternoon. So, good afternoon, everybody. Our friends in the United Kingdom, it's already... Oh, it's still afternoon, right? Yes, it is. So, and then some areas across the globe listening into us right here on ZJB Radio. It is still morning. But from my side, it is afternoon, the early stages. Yeah, it is me, JGP, right here on ZJB. Welcome to Showcase Saturday, people. We are back together again. Can you believe it's Saturday already? Hello to Lilla May. Actually, she just left, so bye-bye. And before that, Dr. Clarice Barnes, she was in with the cultural show she was on. And as usual, the opening batsman on air on a Saturday, Cecil Sepiki Lake. Now it's me, JGP.

Hey, that's the Small Island Recording Label, the big sound. That's Woo. No, seriously, that's Woo. And this one is Love Me Up. Yeah, like I usually say, we got so many talented folks from the beautiful Emerald Isle. Yes. A little bit on the funky side this Saturday. Sure you haven't heard these for a while, or possibly for the first time. And from the southern side of Munster, there was this guy we used to call Tip O'Reilly. Ruling Michael with, here we go, Alla Lee.

Greetings, greetings to you, brother. Alali. Yes, Saturday showcases on ZJB with me, JGP. Showcase Saturday. Yeah, we got it. Oh, man, came around so fast. It seems so very, very hectic. And more of Montserrat? Yeah, we do. Vision and Chansey, the Freedom Rally. Speaking about freedom, today being observed as the Nelson Mandela Day. And also in the air, emancipation and reparations and all that. Today also the day being observed as back on this date, July 18th, right? Today's the 18th. Yes, it is. July 18th, back in 1995, Sofia Hills Volcano on the beautiful Emerald Isle. My goodness. Here we are. 31 years later, people. Yeah, we got to give thanks.

0: Yeah, gotta spread the love, share the joy, people. Some of the talented folks out of Montserrat, and that's Vision teaming up with a fabulous lady called Chansey. And that's their song, it's the Freedom Rally. Heading on down just about 12 minutes after 12. Actually, 13 past. So it is, like I said earlier, afternoon for me, and in some places it is still morning, like way out there, way out west, Western Canada, Saskatchewan, where it's only after 10 o'clock, I think it is, from my good friend James. Howdy, James, what's up? James Carty, boy. Howdy, howdy.
1: How are you, my friend?
0: I am fine, thank you, man. What about you?
1: Fine. Getting too warm here for me. I'm already here. What are we now? 2025. Are we going to a 32 today?
0: Oh, 25 is good for us. 25 is about what, 75?
1: Well, yeah, that's my cutoff, though. So
0: Oh, Lord.
1: 25, 26 is about my cutoff.
0: All
1: but
0: right.
1: When they're telling me that I'm getting 32, man, it's time to go bury myself somewhere where it's cool.
0: Yeah. But talking about that, man, when was it? A couple of weeks ago, we spoke about fires. What's up? We understand they have about 800 fires that say scattered throughout Canada. What's going on?
1: Yeah, we got a lot of fire here, smokes up north. See, that's the way the forest regenerates itself. Every few years, they'll burn itself out, and then that caused the pine needles to... or the pine cones to break out of the shell and then regrow.
0: Right, right.
1: So it's nobody that started those fires. It's just nature.
0: Just nature.
1: You know, lightning would cause them. And once they start, you know, and then you've got, you know, evergreens, those burn like gasoline because they got an oil content in them.
0: Right.
1: Once they start, they just go.
0: Okay. And as usual.
1: So you get a lot of smoke.
0: As usual, the smoke affecting the USA, man. We understand.
1: Yeah, they're complaining, but there's nothing we can do nothing about can, that.
0: Yeah, that's nature.
1: We are neighbors.
0: Yes.
1: All you have to do is just send us some more bodies to help put it out.
0: Right, but, right.
1: The fire is something that happened, you know, every year, every few years. So they get fire down there too. They burn out.
0: Yeah.
1: Well, right now they have fire there anyway.
0: Yes, that's
1: in some
0: so true.
1: States, yeah,
0: that's so true, man. Well, as usual, on our side, yeah. You know, it's we have the haze from the Sahara dust, so it's kind of hazy. Uh-huh. But we're into a dry period here. It's dry and brown and so on. But we're good.
1: It was pretty foggy here yesterday morning,
0: because
1: we had a heavy dew fall the night before and Thursday night. So it was very foggy here yesterday morning.
0: Okay.
1: And then the sun came out and burned it off, so wasn't much a problem. But
0: good, man. So
1: yeah, so it's sunny here and warm, humid.
0: Well, listen to me, that roof you're showing me, boy, every time I see it, you remind me of Cotton Ginnery roof with the galvanized. Remember Cotton Ginnery, Harney Street?
1: Oh, yeah.
0: Yeah. Every time, I don't know. Why is it? Is asbestos or what? Or wood? Stylish wood?
1: Yeah, this roof in here. It's right in the back shop here. That's a heavy metal roof up there.
0: Okay, good.
1: And what they do on the flat roof, like this one, they will put pitch up there, what they call a tarp.
0: Yes. Okay.
1: Yeah.
0: Right.
1: And so then the tin hole, the oil from coming through and all that stuff.
0: Oh, all right. So today being observed, today's the 18th of July, 2026, 31 years since we had the volcano thing, man.
1: The volcano, yeah.
0: Yeah, 31 years later, boy. And you remember what you were doing on that date?
1: That day, no, I was in Canada already.
0: Yeah, yes. Yes.
1: I came here in 76, so I missed that.
0: You missed that, boy. Yeah.
1: But
0: yeah.
1: I heard it on the radio.
0: Right.
1: I think it was the evening on CBC radio.
0: Okay.
1: Canadian Broadcasting Corporation.
0: Right.
1: And I said, what? And then,
0: what
1: and then there was more and more of it come through the year, you know, what's yes. going on yes. and that.
0: Yes, man. And here we are. Here we are.
1: Yeah.
0: Yeah. All right. Go ahead. Hit your shouts, my brother.
1: Want to say, send out my greetings to brothers and sisters in Antigua, Renford, James, another James. Want to say hi to Hillary, Bobby, Sister Veronica there. I want to send on their families. Want to say greetings to Ozzy and Loretta. I think they're still in Europe somewhere.
0: Somewhere.
1: Last time I heard they were in Turkey. I don't know what they're looking for, but and then I want to say hi out to Stone and Dolores,
0: right,
1: and their families. Veronica in Texas, Howard in Texas, nephews and nieces up there. Brother Franklin in Atlanta. There's so many people, you know, it'd take me all day, but I just wanted to say hi to everyone. Your technical staff there, I want to say thanks to them for doing this, and you know, all Monstruction, wherever they might be, you know, God bless us all, and hope for the best, man. You guys have a wonderful weekend, everyone, and take care of yourselves, man.
0: All right.
1: God is love, you know.
0: God is love. Take it easy, brother.
1: Yeah, you too, my friend.
0: All right. Yeah, James Carty, people from Saskatchewan, Western Canada. Yeah, he says, boy, reaching up to 32.

Talking about that, officials in Ontario giving updates on the wildfires. About 800. Well, at least there's plenty of fire across Canada. I don't know how much fire is. That's what they say. USA, they got their fires, so California, plus they got flooding and so on going on. Imagine I'm in Montserrat, have to give all them weather things all over. You know why? Because so many folks are listening in. They're actually sending me their weather reports. So here we are, I'm in Montserrat. Here, look outside the window and say, listen, hot. End of story, hot. And then on your side, I got to say, in the low 80s today. All them things I have to say. And I'm in Montserrat. United Kingdom, we got you. Rising from the ashes going on. Understand it's hot there too. Whoa. Hi, Karen. How are you? And greetings to Linda. Hello.

0: ribbon on. Hey, that's Vision and Chansey. Freedom Rally. Yeah. So that's what it is. Thank you so much for being on with us right here on ZJB Radio Showcase. Saturday's on, hitting you more local. Siddiqui I, Montserrat will never be the same.
1: Yeah. This one is for Montserrat.

7 minutes after 12 Eastern Caribbean time, and we are into Showcase Saturday. And today, the 18th of July, 2026, 31 years later, after the 1995 advent of the Sifria Hills volcano in Montserrat. We got a special coming up in a while. Yeah, stay with us. Thank you so much. You got to move. No problem. Take us along with you, kids.

Yeah, they got me so busy I can't even get a chance to sign on to Facebook. Hold on, please. You know, listen out for the transition. Gonna make the transition and head into that little tribute and so on. On this day, July 18th, the 18th of July, 2026. Going back 31 years, July 18th, 1995.

things will never be the same. That's just the way it is. Siddiqui I from Montserrat. And using samples from that classic, which was first done by Bruce Hornsby and At the Range. And Tupac Shakur came back and did it, changes using samples. And that one is called Montserrat Will Never Be the Same. We're a bit past the half past mark, 29 and a half to go before 1 o'clock right here on ZJB with me, JGP. Yeah.

Yeah, those hills. Had to endure the wrath of the Sofia Hills volcano. Today, July 18th, people, 2026, 31 years later. Thank you so much for being on with us and Showcase Saturday. I'm JGP. The time, 22 minutes to go before 1 o'clock. And right here, the little radio station with a big sound. And let's give you a little bit of a, you know, a little flashback as we reminisce a bit. Reminisce on the times of the moving and this and that, the ash, the tremors, the things we went through. And here we are, years later. We still have to give thanks.

0: There are few stories more remarkable than the story of creation. Awesome. To witness the forming of new land. If a site were to be coveted, this would be the one. And in a land as picturesque as it is majestic, rugged as it is enduring, patient as it is long-suffering, the Caribbean island of Montserrat, where nature is reenacting the wonderful crafting of new mountains, plains, and valleys, where geography blends the illusion of size and space to contradict every Puritan mathematical deduction of actual dimensions, mankind is offered a glimpse into a most alluring mystery of nature. These islands, where did they come from? What was their origin? Consider three major mountain ranges, each precisely positioned by some previous volcanic eruption, with perfect proportioning, creating the illusion of expansive grandeur. An intimately interwoven pattern of hills, mountains, valleys, and colors. A natural wonder. Montserrat simply refuses to be ignored, especially now. Once again, 500 years after Christopher Columbus named it for its imposing topography, forever picturesque, Montserrat is still captivating us, redefining itself, reshaping its lines, expanding its boundaries. To its people, Montserrat's volcano in the Soufrière Hills is both friend and foe, destroyer and creator, uncontrollable but admirable, and craving admiration from us all. Its story attracts students, professionals, artists, artisans, and workers from every walk of life. It makes one reflect: power, dignity, and magnificence. This is the evidence of creation in progress. Ironically, it is largely to these massive volcanic mountains with their intricate network of valleys and deep ravines in what, after all, is a physical space 11 miles long and 7 miles wide that the people of Montserrat owe the peace they enjoy with their volcano. This ruggedness rendered unnecessary the evacuation of the small island, even in the face of one of the most spectacular eruptions of our time. It was safety first when the volcano erupted in 1995, and after 14 years, it is still safety first. Geographical analysis soon established that the risk from adverse volcanic events here in the north of Montserrat actually placed it below 1 in a million. But Plymouth, the ancient capital, that's something else. It has to be seen to be believed. Just incredible. A modern-day Pompeii. So much so that it is now an irresistible magnet for visitors with new attractions. Plymouth, Delta, Smoldering Dome, and others, all of which can be safely viewed from designated vantage points. Further south, entire villages were completely obliterated. All this and more happened, but warning was given and total evacuation of the area completed in good time. By the time nature was ready to make its move on Plymouth, Montserrat and Britain had established the best volcano observatory in the world. That Montserrat sleeps free of worry night after night is due in large measure to the sophisticated volcano monitoring conducted here. 24 hours a day, 7 days a week, 365 and a quarter days per year. This place never sleeps. The millions worldwide who watched on television as the Soufrière Hills eruption peaked in 1997 would have retained something of a sense of awe at the magnificence of so great a spectacle. No hazard as fearsome as that of an exploding volcano can help but leave lasting impressions. No other volcanic eruption had ever been so closely observed as this one. Scientists around the world now attribute to it a better understanding of eruptive processes than they ever had before. The wonders of nature are for all to enjoy. This one is as accessible as it can possibly be. Numerous people from near and far regularly come to share the exceptional Soufrière Hills experience. They would never have set eyes on so unusual a phenomenon as the intimate association of nature's destructiveness and creativeness without their visit to this island. Awesome, indeed. To be able to enjoy it, to marvel at it.
1: And showing the resilience of Munsterettes and Munsterettians, folks in Munsterette, the 18th of July, 2026. And here we are, on this beautiful island, the Emerald Isle of the Caribbean. And today, here on ZJB Radio, we are remembering this date back in 1995. And back then, well known, the world's foremost recording facility at the time, the Ear Studios, Sir George Martin was the man who behind that idea right there. And a number of artists did recordings at that facility, including the man who gave the prominence, in a sense, to the song, to the Van Munsterette Soufrière Hills Volcano. His name was Jimmy Buffett, no longer with us. But back then, when he came to Munsterette to do recordings, and he did that song called the Volcano Song, I Don't Know Where I'm Gonna Go, and a lot of people were like, hey, how come this guy came and did this song? And years later, the Soufrière Hills came alive with the advent of the Munsterette Volcano, Soufrière Hills Volcano. And then, the rest, as they say, is history. Let's take a look back.
2: So, for all my friends on Munsterette tonight, this is a song I wrote down there in 82, and I was living in a house looking at the Soufrière, which was rather docile in those days, and kind of wrote a tongue-in-cheek song about the volcano in 82. So I've changed the lyrics a little bit since 82 for the show tonight, and this goes out to all my dear friends on Montserrat, and it's a pleasure to be able to help, and hopefully we'll be doing a show in Nassau in the winter. If you're freezing in London, you can come to Nassau and see us there. And we'll be doing another show down there. This is called I Don't Know Where I'm Gonna Go When the Volcano Blows.

0: Yeah. That's Jimmy Buffett, the volcano song. He wrote it in fun, and then the rest, as they say, became history because the Sufri Hills volcano roared to life. Oh, my goodness. And I don't know where I am going to go when the volcano blow. And after a long period of dormancy, I mean, really dormant, the seismic activity in Montserrat, quite some years, back in 1897 to under 1898, and then 1933, 1937, again in 1966, 1967. But, however, the eruption that started it off was on the 18th of July, 1995, people. And that was the first since the turn of the 20th century. And that changed everything. Trust me. That changed everything. You remember those days I said, you didn't know whether to wash, what to wear, because as the ash came down each day, that time, ZJB Radio was located at the Groves, Botanical Gardens there, and also around was Gem Radio, Gem FM. As a matter of fact, after ZJB Radio had to change locations at a number of times, and then it reached that stage, it were down for a while, so Gem Radio had to step in with the volcano reports in the evening. And what a time that was, I'm telling you. Really, really, really, really a crazy, traumatic time for folks on Montserrat. And through the years, things happened. Remember they did this big show in the UK to raise funds and so on. And Jimmy Buffett was there. Alphonsus Arrow Castle, Arrow, the mighty Arrow, was also there. And also this gentleman right here.
1: There we go.

0: powerful, powerful song, still so relevant, bringing back the memories. Kermit Cupid Francis, multiple-time Calypso Monarch of Montserrat. That was one more river to cross, and each time the authorities would tell us, you have to pack up and move. 6 o'clock, you remember 6 o'clock each evening? Had to move, but, and then we would be getting calls from the United Kingdom. People say, you all get a call to move yet? Remember those times? My goodness. What a time that was. And each time they say, no, no, you got to pack up. You got to move further north. Yeah. What a time that was. The 18th of July. And that was back in 1995. And here we are, giving thanks. As a matter of fact, good afternoon to Brother Tony and other folks who came out with their presentations for the Day of Prayer and Thanks. And thank you so much to all the many, many folks across the globe who sent in prayers and their hopes for people of Montserrat back then. I remember back then I used to be getting some calls. People would call me and tell me that they heard of people perishing in buildings. That was even before the tragedy of lives being lost. Long before that, people called me up and told me they heard that churches collapsed with thousands inside of the churches. You know, let's give you a little bit more back then.
1: Into the exclusion zone. 11 minutes to disaster. The first volcanic eruption occurs. The outer part of the lava dome collapses, and a pyroclastic flow cascades over the northern wall of the crater. 8 minutes to disaster. A second eruption occurs, and a larger avalanche of rock and ash pours down the same valley. Then, at 1:08 p.m., a third massive eruption sends more volatile material racing down the volcano. It spills over the valley walls at speeds of up to 128 kilometers per hour. A pyroclastic surge breaks away from the flow and spreads across farmland. It sweeps through three villages, killing seven people. The heavy debris continues down Mosquito Gut, destroying more villages, claiming a further 12 lives. In just 25 minutes, 19 islanders are dead.
2: We made a calculated risk, and I just have to give thanks to the Almighty we survived.
1: 1 month later, with the island still reeling from the disaster, one of Professor Wodge's more extreme scenarios comes true. Sufria Hills blasts another massive pyroclastic flow down its scorched slopes. It hits the abandoned capital Plymouth and literally wipes it off the map. There was no further loss of life, but it could have been very different. Had the volcano erupted this violently initially, it could have killed thousands. Sufria Hills has been active for more than 10 years. Today, just under 4,500 proud islanders still live on Montserrat, including Delia Pond, Slim Daly, and David Lee. But they are cornered in the north of this Caribbean paradise. Half of Montserrat is uninhabitable and is expected to remain so for a decade.
0: Yes, and here we are, 31 years later. That's right, 31 years later, people, here we are. And some of the names called there, no longer with us. Slim, no longer with us. And Delia Pond, Delia is with us. Delia Menzies, well known, with us. And also David Lee, a man who documented quite a lot of this. And some of the folks who went through what they went through, people like, especially from the eastern side, my good friend Rock, and all the those folks who had to be evacuated and so on. So kudos to people like Delia, who was strong enough to relate their sides of the story. And kudos to all.

are still around and being able to do that. Of course, besides that and after that, a lot of people left Montserrat going to the neighboring islands of the Caribbean, as well as further afield, USA and the UK, and so on. So that was our little memory think back, or memory trek back down memory lane, looking back at that, July the 18th of 1995. And here we are, July 18th of 2026. There's a song done by a Calypsonian, one of the talented Calypsonians from Montserrat. Probably wasn't given the prominence, I should say, or the recognition. But here we are. It sounds so, so powerful. Here we go. Listen to the introduction. Calypsonian, Kong. Volcano, we know.

0: there?
1: Yeah, that's Kong. Volcano we know. Hey, greetings, Blaze. And as Kong sang in his song, mentioning that he was told to go to, let's go to Dominica. He says, no, I'm not going anywhere. I'm staying in Montserrat. Yeah, folks went to our neighboring Caribbean islands. Thank you so much for accepting us. Also to the UK, Canada, the USA. Life wasn't easy. Persevere, though. I'm JGP with you right here on Set JP Radio, Showcase Saturday. Thank you so much for being on. Keep the date in mind, July 18th, 1995. July 18th, 2026.

0: there. Manchuan is nice, still nice. Earlier on when I did that, well, I'm still, you know, when I did that little memory thing, and I said my friends in the East and people I rock and so on, and one person who is so knowledgeable about East, boy, not East, you know, East, is none other than Brother Ken, Brother Ken Farrell, boy. Hey, Ken, can you hear me? I am fine. Wait, what you say? What you say? Morning is morning, is it? you really got me low down low, boy. Oh man! Good afternoon to you, brother. What's up?
1: Boy, you go on with the days with the volcano.
0: Yes, yes, yes.
1: During that time when the eruption of the volcano went on,
0: uh-huh.
1: I was the disaster manager for Long Ground.
0: Oh.
1: So I had the responsibility to make sure that everybody was safe in Long Ground. And we, at Long Ground, we were evacuated down to Bethel School 7 times before the actual evacuation occurred. Now, on that day, when the evacuation occurred, it was on the 3rd of April, 1996, 1:30 in the afternoon. We were hanging out in Long Ground there. And every morning, when we look to the hill, the volcano hills,
0: mm-hmm.
1: It has a different shape, because during the night, you find that different splines grow up into the volcano. And that morning, we were watching something like a shark mouth in the a shark mouth opening in the hills. And about 1:30, because customary, we always park our vehicle with our face going towards the exit. And about 1:30, there was this massive explosion, and we saw a plume of cloud rise up about 10,000 feet up in the air. And that was when the first pyroclastic flow occurred in Montserrat. The pyroclastic flow rushed down through the Tar River Valley area. And it rushed down so fast that it hit the sea. And when it hit the sea now, and you look back and you see all the trees burning, smoke, fire, flame. But during that time, a group of us jumping off vehicles, like Drago, Oliver Johnson, Philip Mawson, we all jump in our vehicles and head down, and we reach down as far as the Bethel School. And when we look back, all the smoke, all the flume had already gone away, gone over down to Plymouth side. So we went back up to Long Ground, and we heard the announcement that the acting governor at that time was Sir Howard Fergus from Long Ground.
0: Right.
1: And he made the announcement that everybody would have to evacuate by 6 o'clock in the evening. So that was our 8th evacuation.
0: All right.
1: We head to the Judy Peace Methodist Church. So it was really horrific.
0: Wow.
1: And that night, I had to make sure that every people in Long Ground was evacuated, disabled and abled. And during the night now, I went to St. Patrick's to help evacuate people from the St. Patrick's. And I went down to Toby Hill and I picked up a family of two. And they were coming to Salem Park, in the building in Salem Park. But when I got there, the lady called the Reuben Mead and asked, what happened to the building? This building is in no state for nobody to stay. So I had Reuben tell them to go back to St. Patrick's. So I had to take that family of two back into St. Patrick's and leave them at Toby Hill. And I risked my life for doing that. And I came back. When I came back, I went back to Judy Peace. So I was very busy during the volcano time.
0: All right. Thank you so much, Brother Ken Farrell. And there it is, people. Many, many stories, like I told you before, loads and loads of stories. The things that happened, things that didn't happen. And after all these years, and you happen to sit down with people, you meet them, and then you hear, wow, all these things happened. Yes, a lot of stories. Thank you once again, Brother Ken Farrell. Stay good, man. That's the man who could tell you how many steps to Long Ground.
2: Oh, man, sir.
0: Yeah, thank you. Oh.

0: Muncie on Montserrat. You got Montserrat Connection. Stay proud. July 18th, people, 2026. 31 years after. To be
1: Monstration. Thank you.
0: 31 years after the July 18th, 1995, Montserrat Savoy Hills activity started off and so on. And here we are. Thanks once again to all the people on with us. Thank you, thank you, thank you, Brother Ken Farrell. Thank you, we appreciate that. Also being observed today internationally. What else is being observed today internationally? It is Nelson Mandela Day. That's right, that's right. So, we told you. Little radio station with that international connection. Sound and so's on and so's forth. Sheikah, she's in. Singing Sheikah. Freedom. Plus, we got some birthdays. Oh, we do. We got some birthdays. I'll try and get them in for you. 20 past one.

day of solemnity in Montserrat, in a sense. On this date back in 1995, Montserrat the Four Hills growing to life. And today also being observed as Nelson Mandela Day, the former South African president. Also his birthday, 18th of July, Mandela's birthday, and Nelson Mandela Day. You're welcome, singing Sheikha. That's the freedom song. And singing about freedom. Hey, we got more. Ozzy Blue, Carti. Well, Ozzy Blue for now. Carti. This one right here. Drums of Freedom.

beat those drums of freedom again. Ozzy Blue for now, Carti. On this Nelson Mandela Day, Nelson Mandela's birthday. Drums of freedom, half past. Ooh, half past one, people. Half past 1 o'clock.

That's a former Calypso monarch of Montserrat. Number of occasions. Garnet Silk with a Y. Thompson. In this fight for freedom. Freedom fight. Nelson Mandela Day. It's all unite. Good afternoon. We got birthday greetings going out to Miss McLean. Hello to you. Happy, happy birthday, Miss McLean. Greetings coming from Tanisha. And you're having your birthday today. Enjoy, enjoy, enjoy. We got a retired 24 to go before 2 o'clock already. Yeah, Showcase Saturday rolling along with me, JGP. Fighting all over the place. From one culture head denizen to the next. Is it denizen or citizen? All these talented folks from culture head getting ready for culture head 2026. Reggae is in. World peace.

0: We'll have to see. Hey, that's Dennis Ragasilka. World Peace. Could somebody please help me and get this song to all them leaders, Roy? Get this song from Raga. All them leaders should play this song and listen to it. All them leaders, all. We got some birthday greetings going out to Miss McLean in Baker Hill. Happy, happy birthday greetings to you coming from Tanisha with lots of love and blessings. Who else we got?
1: For this world to have peace, all them fighting will have to cease.
0: Yep, we got some more greetings. We got some birthday greetings. Happy 80th birthday greetings going out to Conford Jeff Silkett. Lots of love from the attacker. Oh, today's also Julian Romeo's day. It's today. Happy birthday greetings to Julian Romeo. The attacker sending you greetings, greetings, blessings, and a whole lot of love, all right? Speaking about the attacker, you know they have this, remix version AI session, people. A song for my country, Attacker. AI version, right? Yeah.

What a Time, still relevant years later. That's the AI mix, people. That's Attacker, Tell Me. A song for my country. Hey, Attacker, what's up? And then once I say Attacker, you know, I got to say Fisher as well. So howdy, howdy, peoples. Howdy, howdy. And happy birthday greetings, Conford, Jeff Silkett. Lots of love. Happy birthday greetings. We also got happy birthday greetings going out to Julian Romeo. The mighty Attacker, he's on.

to the time, right? I'm waiting for the Whoopsie Mama. I was waiting for that. And we got our time, 15 minutes now to go until 2 o'clock right here on ZJB with me, JGP. Good afternoon to Rainy, Rainy Ways. It's Rainy New York. Listening in to us on ZJB Radio. Thank you. Thank you so much. This is Proclaimer. We need an explanation.

Oh, I tell you. The name of that one is, no, it's not Mother Tucker. It's Need an Explanation. That's Proclaimer with a K. Oh, my goodness. Can you believe the time, Minister? 2 o'clock already? Yes. All the folks having birthdays, and so's on, and so's forth. Happy birthday today. And if your birthday's gone, belated. If your birthday's still to come, advanced. Oh, yeah, here we go. 1-664-491-7227 and 1-664-491-9064. And also 1-664-496-2885. That is the WhatsApp number. 1-664-496-2885. Facebook, JGP-The Caribbean Voice.

I keep it going. That's what I'm living on. The music, the good vibes coming out of Montserrat. That's Ben Duran, a.k.a. Prince Romeo. Good afternoon, St. Kitts and Nevis. We got you. Yes, we heard the sad news on the passing of another one of the icons from St. Kitts. His voice rang across the Caribbean and further afield. King Star Shield. My goodness. The icons were passing of King Star Shield from St. Kitts and Nevis. So, good afternoon, St. Kitts and Nevis, the Federation. Here we have, you know, our thoughts and prayers. And speaking about St. Kitts and Nevis, right here in Montserrat, linking up. Part of it, Montserrat Festival UK going on. The beer, he's there.

0: That's the question, people. Combination, Sunkist Nevis, Odyssey Band. Teaming up with The Beer. Keith Warren, The Beer Morrison from Montserrat. Showing his soca side. Hey, good afternoon to the Right Honorable Rose Willock. Yeah, you know that's the song.
1: We gonna block the neck.
0: Montserrat with regional and international connections. Boxer. Dominica. Montserrat. Yeah.

Yeah, next thing you know, that's what's happening. We got you. Call the Undertaker. Gotta call the Undertaker. Call the Undertaker. This is Bulldozer. Call the Undertaker. Next time he's a cruiser.

No, no, who is that? That's James Brown. No, no, that's his real name, James Brown. Called The Undertaker. So at one time he sings under the sobriquet of Cruiser. And other times he changed it to Bulldozer. He says he's changed it back to Cruiser because a lot of people are vexed with him for singing under the name of Bulldozer. I don't know why.

telling you, he's having a lot of fun. No, no, seriously. Hey, thank you so much for being on with us right here on ZJB Radio Showcase. Showcase Friday. What today? Saturday.

Now 7 minutes after 2 o'clock already, people. So let's go back a bit. Remember this party place. That's Portrayer, Dandy Gay. A little bit of history, geography, and all those things tossed into one song. Listen carefully.

Kitty Feel above the roundabout. But back then, the evergreen tree was part of the yard. Right. Good afternoon to Captain Johnny Howes, the House family. Howdy, howdy. That's the place you gotta go to get down. Talking about getting down and liming and so on. We got Black Prince, the late.

Okay, good, right. So Black Prince coming up after this. Mighty Warrior, another one of the Crystal Boys. This is, which one is this? Which one is it? Mighty Warrior was Winston, isn't it? Yeah, I think it was. Liming. I don't think jumping up so fast. So the Mighty Warrior with Liming.

0: place. Just relaxing and listening to us right here on ZJB Radio. Yeah, that's the mighty warrior himself, man, and that's the song. You know, there's at the end of that song, there's a very powerful line. I'm not saying not to drink, but please be moderate. And there was something about those guys back then, the singers back then, their voices seemed to be so smooth, and that was long before they had all this mixing thing and so on. You understand? No, hold on, let me get the little part again for the weekend. Listen, here we go.
1: I don't say I'm drink, but I say to be moderate.
0: Yeah, powerful man. I don't say don't drink, you know. But be moderate. Thank you, brother, for all those nice songs and so on. And around that time, I think that time they went to, where was it? Barbados, you all went and recorded. Was it Barbados or Trinidad? Well, some went to Barbados, some went to Trinidad. Isalio Goy didn't go. And you could hear the scratches on this. That was when they had the 45s and so on. The late Black Prince. Olamo, Olamo. Some people call it Willie Ling, Willie Ling Ling. Or Willie Ling Ling. There it is.

Yeah, there it is. You know, songs like those always gave the people, when we had, what do you call them, the radio libraries. I guess they still have them. But back then when you had to write in the names of these songs, and you see, people weren't sure whether to write Olamo Lamo or Willy-Ling, Willy-Ling. And where the problem came in was how many L's you put in and how many V's. You know, Willy-Ling and how you spell it. You know, so that was a bit of a problem back then, especially. Yeah, no, you have AI. You say, AI, how you do that? AI, give you an answer straight. Willy-Ling, Willy-Ling. You think it easy?

who is not putting will-a-ling is putting till-a-ling, till-a-ling. It's the same problem, same problem. Astronaut is in. Inventing this melody. Here we go.

That's back from the time when you didn't have all them machines and so on. Man had to knock the iron. No, seriously. That's Astronaut Flying High. Gotta invent this melody. Hi, good afternoon to you, Miss McLean. Happy, happy birthday greetings to you. Enjoy your day. Thanks for listening in. Yeah, we got you, we got you. Who else?

Hey, that's the late William Moraine, people. The mighty ruler. Right here on ZJB Radio Showcase Saturdays on. Thank you so much for being on. All right, I clarify things in just a little bit. Just a little bit, all right?

0: All Stump Rubik. Oh, let's say that already. Yeah. So that's number 13, and then something else. I forgot what the other one is. But number 14 could also be bad luck, you know, because, you know, remember when they send you out, if your mother send you out, and you reach back, and they say, make sure you're back here before the spit and all that kind of thing.
1: Before you dry.
0: Before you dry. Mm-hmm. And they say 14 could be bad, because if the spit dry, I'm 14 minutes ago, you still get lashed. Yes. Yeah.
1: Also, as the card, you would say, 14 minutes or so.
0: Yeah, you're also. But you see the things with all this digitization and digitalization, all them things. Listen.
1: But you hold your own, man. You hold your own.
0: I doing this.
1: I'm giving you kudos,
0: I doing this more than 2 weeks.
1: 2 weeks.
0: No, but listen. You see what happened nowadays, everybody had them digital thing and so you look on your clock and you say it's 2:15, you know what I mean? If you want to confuse somebody's mind right now, tell them check your 2:15. You wait all day.
1: 2:15.
0: Yeah. Then in about 2:15.
1: And about 15 minutes past?
0: 2:15.
1: Or 2:15.
0: Yeah. Okay. You can't tell it. Okay. Get the thing reads 2:15. Uh-huh. You know, say 15 past. And so on.
1: A quarter past,
0: them kind of thing. You understand what I mean? Mm-hmm. So what they probably need to do is tell AI, work out something with AI to let people know that 2:15 is the equivalent of 2:15.
1: Is AI now, or they say that when you have an issue, check Google?
0: Again. Back to Google. Yes. Yeah. Well, listen, we will not delve deeply into that, as some places are trying their best to probably utilize AI. Mm-hmm. And it's a big issue in terms of creating employment and so on. You know, people will use that as a drawing magnet to facilitate the attraction of the facilitation.
1: Hey, no, I love that. You go on, and I'm just going to urge you on.
0: Listen.
1: I'm there urging watch you on.
0: But let me even stop it. Huh?
1: No, I'm not going to tell you like Rambo used to go on and me try to encourage
0: watch
1: you
0: me.
1: Go on.
0: Let me see what you do there. So go ahead. Give the hellos, and let me come back to that. Give the hellos there.
1: What is it me doing?
0: Let me see you take out the paper. Okay. Like them old like them old. You remember them old put officials carry people to the back pocket, not the pants,
1: and
0: run flop and sit down and flat, and I'm going to straighten them out, and they can't make out what is boy. That's why that's how come some people get wrong name, you know, because, for example, James is easy, they kind of guess James, but let's say you have a name like you know, some other funny name, and the paper some mess up. And with the crease, you know, when they crease their lung, you can't make out the name. You know? So you might have a name like, a simple name like Bobby. Let's say you have Bobby. Mm-hmm. But he cut off and they call you Baby. So what happened? No. So when you hear some man named Baby John. And that their name.
1: Oh.
0: Then probably named Bobby John.
1: Oh, okay.
0: But the paper crease. Mm-hmm. So people.
1: So you run across the
0: name. How you mean? Oh. So why name?
1: See what you're saying.
0: He named Baby. Poor, you know, a big man. You know? Hey, straight into it, boy.
1: Hey,
0: oh my goodness. Waterboarding?
1: Musha.
0: Yeah, go ahead. Let me do this. Do your thing.
1: Quickly, my beautiful wife, Julia, she's resting up today. It's a day off. And of course, our children, Shawane and Ayante, DeAndre and Joel. Tricina, and Chester in Texas. My cousin Trombone Duxie and family also in Texas. Junette and Rakisha in the UK. Brenda Clytie Osborne and family in Boston, USA. My sisters Rachel and Josephine in the Bronx, New York. Junie and Cynthia and my lovely niece Tama in the United Kingdom. And Orencia and her son Jahan in Baltimore, Maryland. And Bernadette, my sister, Cash, Farrell, Thornhill as well. And this lady had the audacity to say, well, make sure me call your name. Otherwise, you can call me out on what's on your mind. Marry Ryan. You know, you know, you know,
0: Hey, Mary. Greetings to my lady.
1: Hear me put on Steve Ryan's sister.
0: Thank you for listening in, all right? Who else we got? We got some. Oh, Julian and Romeo's birthdays aren't today. Wilfred and Juliet Chambers. Happy birthday to you, Julian. Miss McLean Baker Hill, happy birthday greetings to you from the entire crew right there. Somebody sent something, asked me a question. I'm not even sure for which song, but they asked me what song, I'm not sure. Who else is this? Oh, hi, Trinidad and Tobago. Hello, how are you? Thank you so much for being on. And then we also have somebody, I forget the name, but tell you what, all the folks listening in to us right here on ZJB Radio, thank you so much. And who else is this? What the time is. Okay, thank you. Ask James if you know when a parent asks the child to stand outside in the sun to know what the time is. All right. Who else we got?
1: The person that wants me to answer, right?
0: Huh?
1: The person that wants me to answer.
0: Well, just say yes or no. Okay. Hey, listen. Go ahead.
1: I think you know.
0: All right.
1: I think I know.
0: All right. Hey, howdy. Listen, all of you, is a lot of value. Thank you so much for being on. Who else? You are so welcome. You're so welcome. And thank you for getting on there. I don't even know how you all get on there, but JGP dash, the Caribbean Voice. No, that's what they told me to say. I don't even know. Even though I say dash, it's a hyphen. That's mm-hmm. why they say it's a hyphen, mm-hmm. and don't mind I say dash. It's not the word dash. It's just hyphen. And please get the spelling right. I said hyphen. Make sure you put in the P, because if you don't put in the P, you'll get another word there. So make sure you put in the P in hyphen, H-Y-P-H-E-N, or H-Y, whatever. But make sure you put in all that, eh? Otherwise you wouldn't get it. So there's a couple of people asking about Jumbi thing, you know. You realize that? Couple of people ask, mm-hmm. but you see,
1: what do you really want to know about Jumbi?
0: Well, I guess it's that. But listen, people, let me tell you all what happened. The Jumbi story, the traditional things, it's part of our culture, and you know, traditions and so on. So yes, now we're older, we could look back and laugh. But let me tell you what helped mash up all that. A lot of things helped mash up all that. You see, a lot of us, when we go away, you get big and go away. And then first off, you all come back and say, oh, what a Jumbis, like that. And then you all spoil it and start saying about Zumbis. We got Zumbis. Zumbis is what you have over there in America and England and Canada and places. Here we have Jumbis with a J. The J comes when you have a jump up and run. That way that comes. You see, over there, I got plenty of light. I never gone away. So you say, oh, the Zumbis, like that. That one. Two. Public transport. Remember now people don't live far, no plenty light, mm-hmm. no you have a thing and so on. Mm-hmm. You know, so people just, you know, remember before you have a walk and you see tree up there, you look like a man of hide and all that kind of something. You understand? Mm-hmm. Also, another thing which is important, we make them worse now for Jumbi story. They got Uber. So Jumbi have a walk, you know, Jumbi yeah. and call Uber. And got all about. You understand what I mean? All these things now, you know. So that's what happened. Yes, we might have them old stories and so on. Meet up and chat about them days when you have a walk. Even at one time, going to a place, let me see, even going to Hill from town mm-hmm. was a big thing, you know, because you didn't have so much light and yeah. so on. Even going as far as Reiner's Village was after you pass, before when you had Shell and so on. You had Shell, and you then you had the hospital.
1: Cover, the hospital and then by
0: after cover. Hospital, you know. Mm-hmm. That's it, you know. No light between no light. The. So that is one of the reasons, you see, in sports now. Let me tell you, people understand life, you know. You have to make the connection. The reason why, except for Jamaica, which still, you know, big and have pockets of darkness, you understand, because of the size. Places like Munster are small and light all over. You realize light all over now. Before, you don't know you're going to find you today, you know. You know, you're not stopped. You know that. When you left so-and-so, mm-hmm. nobody catch you between here and there. You know that. Nobody. And nobody catch you.
1: And not talk about Jumbi because the speed increased.
0: Well, that is it. A little dog. You have a stone dog? Well, not the ice.
1: Different gears.
0: Yes. I don't stone dogs. People tell me about stoning dogs. So when you find you hit.
1: Or you take yourself.
0: You know. So, hey, howdy to the Vatican. Howdy, yeah, man. 30, where you go, boy? 31 years ago, that was something else. Because, you know, today is July 18th. 31
1: years ago when they
0: imagine that, boy. Mm-hmm. It, suppose somebody may tell you, hold this for me for 5 years.
1: Mm-hmm.
0: And here we are, boy.
1: Mm-hmm.
0: You know?
1: Yeah.
0: 31 years later. You have to give thanks in a man.
1: Of course.
0: Yeah.
1: Of course.
0: 31.
1: We have to give thanks.
0: And listen, listen. What I'm trying to check right now. Listen, anybody who owe me anything, check me. They're not long enough time.
1: Yeah, 31 years is, it's, yeah. It's a long time.
0: It's a long time.
1: It's a long, long time.
0: And, you know, I'm not saying, you know, but, you know, certain institutions put on interest when you owe them.
1: Yeah.
0: So
1: yeah.
0: I'm kind of expecting a little change.
1: Change.
0: Mm-hmm. What do you mean?
1: Mm-hmm. No. But we are still here.
0: Why can't you miss that?
1: 31.
0: Why can't you miss that? Can we still here?
1: Yeah.
0: And through the years, we give, what the word is, concession.
1: Concession.
0: Yeah.
1: I see.
0: You understand?
1: Mm-hmm.
0: One of the reasons why we look so good, you know, and hard times on God.
1: Hard times.
0: On God. On God. Yeah.
1: Somebody just said, if you look that good.
0: Yeah.
1: And, you know, people usually say, oh, look, me take licks and hard times.
0: Yes.
1: I say, if you're like that good, if you take licks and hard times,
0: yes.
1: You need to bear some more.
0: That is exactly it. And at this present moment in time, even the Bible say, what is scores 10? 10 scores?
1: Three scores.
0: And 10.
1: And 10.
0: Which means after the hard time.
1: But yeah, it's like the hard time before.
0: Thank you.
1: Yeah,
0: people, that. You hear that?
1: Yeah.
0: So bring this up.
1: Bring him now
0: before Allah kick in. That's how even gas price got up, boy. Hey.
1: Why are you coming down? You know,
0: you're coming down.
1: Coming down a little bit, yeah.
0: Well, yes, you know. Listen, it all depends on how things are going. Listen, forget all that. Bring this up, all right?
1: Yeah.
0: Bring the thing.
1: No, you're bring, the yes. one bring him. No, let yeah. no distraction.
0: No. Listen.
1: As you see me.
0: Give me. Yeah. We're not speaking no foreign languages here like the man who went to Spain.
1: Hey.
0: And when they asked in Spanish if he get enough licks, and the man said no in Spanish. How you say no in Spanish?
1: No.
0: Exactly. And he said no. And then bang him over and he go along in Spanish. You understand what I mean? And when he said, when they asked if he get enough licks, what you say in Spanish for yes?
1: See?
0: Okay, good. See. So when the next time when I come out, the funny thing is I see if you want more licks.
1: And he says, see.
0: What do you mean?
1: Oh,
0: if he says.
1: He's dead this time.
0: If he, listen.
1: He's dead this time, I tell you.
0: You think it is? Hey, oh my goodness. Okay. So anyway, people, listen. Folks who are outside of Montserrat, you know, maybe that's something that could be organized. When y'all come back to Montserrat, where we could do whole meet up someplace and hold a session, man.
1: Yeah.
0: And just stories.
1: Mm.
0: Just stories. All right? Just stories. I've been to places where and they kind of broadcast, well, not exactly broadcast it. They put it up for the area, you know, with microphones and so on.
1: Mm-hmm.
0: And what they put it up, there's a big table and people just fill in. So if somebody finishes story or stand up, an expert just fill in.
1: Okay.
0: And his stories all night. You know what I mean? But everybody could hear because they have microphones and speakers up. You know what I mean? That's beautiful. Mm-hmm. So people, that's something, God willing, for possibly December or so on.
1: Mm-hmm.
0: So why you couldn't a partner close us pack stories? And come, yeah.
1: This one, Mary, I say, James White Jr., okay then. My lips are sealed. You better mind you get them.
0: Oh, you got sun by you, man.
1: Yeah. You better mind you get your lips there.
0: No, they may got sun by you.
1: No, you don't have none by me.
0: Well, how you call? Go tell you about lips sealed. Listen.
1: Me tell you what me say.
0: Thank you for listening and thank you for listening.
1: And your partner, Happy Papi Star, me tell him man no send me no voice note.
0: Hey, Happy, thanks for listening, man. Just tell them I say howdy. Listen carefully. You're there. I'm sure you're monitoring what time it have here, 3 o'clock, which means it's after 8, minister 8 there.
1: Yeah.
0: Let me tell you something. I'm saying it publicly. Wait,
1: this land again? Go ahead, you're saying it.
0: Publicly? Yeah. So, not because we got international listeners. Happy Star. Listen.
1: Publicly.
0: Happy Star. Our international listener. No mind if I hear.
1: Publicly.
0: No mind. Nobody fire.
1: He said yesterday that they were in Ridley Market with Basil and Vicky and all of them.
0: He said that. Hey, listen, brother, take it easy, man. Take it easy. All appreciated, brother. All appreciated. So, as I was saying earlier, for the people who when they leave here and go away and so on, and they'll talk about no, it's Zombie. Listen,
1: it's what?
0: It's Zombie. All of you help mash up this album, okay? So when will you come back now and talk? Is just like last week when we were here. Remember we were here last week and we kind of touched on the lady with the crabe, you know? When she asked, oh, what's the beautiful animal? Mm-hmm. And they say it's a crab. And they say, oh, the crab. And they start petty and the crab grappy and the ball of squeezy eye. How you know if you squeezy eye? That's what I'm saying. So when y'all come back here, you know, but what I like sometimes is when you're speaking to the, like they call you on the phone, you know, hi, you know that.
1: Yeah.
0: But like, picture them halfway. When they call and say, hello, is this, like one day, somebody did call and ask, more than once though, did call and ask, you know, some questions, wanted to get some information, and that's how it is. So, anyway, so when you all want to talk about Jumbie and so on, one of these days when you all come in, I'm on the ear, we could organize that.
1: Yeah.
0: Organize that, and we could meet up someplace and just set up properly and put it out and people just come and basically reminisce.
1: Yeah, speak Jumbie.
0: Reminisce overall.
1: You know,
0: overall.
1: We did a program, The Hidden History, and Kojo Mongozi Rama Baichu, Chedman Brown, he was speaking about the significance of Jumbie during the times and so on and what it meant to people as a form of like religion or whatever. He said people, you know, think about Jumbie as being some bad thing or whatever, but it's part of our culture. You know, and we must
0: a lot of things, which we cannot really speak about now in this program, but a lot of things, and if we were to delve into it, a lot of people would be offended at this time. So but yes, it's part of our culture. A lot of people don't realize this. Eh? A lot of things you have seen and heard across the globe, people, actually came out of a certain realm, and then it was taken by some people and amplified as being bad.
1: Yeah,
0: you understand,
1: true,
0: people.
1: True.
0: So a lot of knowledge is there. A lot of people are really knowledgeable about all these things. Mm-hmm. Today being Nelson Mandela Day as well.
1: Yeah.
0: And talking about that man, Sir Garfield Sobers in Barbados.
1: Yeah.
0: Passed away. Well, I mean, you covered the news, so you heard that. And then I got the news with King Star Shield, man, one of the stalwarts from St. Kitts Nevis, Calypso.
1: Yeah.
0: That man passed away as well. All them icons, boy. Yeah. Early when I was playing the music, and I tried not to do certain things because a long list. Mm-hmm. Of some of the artists I'm playing.
1: Right.
0: I've died in them.
1: Yeah. He one of the songs, The Poor Can't Take No More, was one of his songs?
0: Yes.
1: Yeah. Mm-hmm. I remember that song.
0: The Poor Can't Take No More, Rise, The Good Shepherd.
1: Good Shepherd, yes. Whoa.
0: He has some jamming songs. Sugar City Sugar Jam, Shepherd. All these. Yeah, man. Fabulous guy, man. But a lot of these songs, even from Rite Aid Montserrat, and when I play them, I realize, if I were to play them in a particular sequence, it would strictly be persons, Calypsonians, who have passed away. Maybe I'll do that one of these days.
1: Yeah.
0: Keep it in the live with the dead shit. I'll probably call it that.
1: The music lives on.
0: I'll probably call it Keep It Alive with with the dead ones. And do it like that.
1: No,
0: the music, you know,
1: I know what you're saying. I understand what you're saying.
0: Because the song never dies, it just

0: your creative mm-hmm. mind, you go along, that's you sing right. the songs, mm-hmm. And so on. But now you bring that up about songs, eh?
1: Mm-hmm.
0: You have to be careful about certain songs you sing.
1: True.
0: Whether as a man or a woman.
1: Mm-hmm.
0: Imagine you're a man, you're singing at the Iron Half, Mr. Bassetti, loud, loud, to people. No, it's a good song. Why you
1: Lord have mercy.
0: You see, I'm trying now.
1: Go ahead. I'm not stopping you, you know.
0: But you're laughing.
1: Go ahead. I'm laughing.
0: It's a happy laughter.
1: Yes.
0: No, imagine that. And you're singing that song and say, why are you singing, boy? It's change your mind. You know, I'm sharing the song to hot, hot, hot.
1: Yeah. But you know, a lot of people have been talking about this song by Crazy. The same song, In Time to Come. You know, and a lot of things that have been happening and so on in relation to the song.
0: To how life is
1: now. Yeah, and how life is progressing.
0: I remember when he came up with that song, you know. He used to call me Monstrat.
1: Mm-hmm.
0: So I used to pop by the studio and we used to see each other quite often. When I say mm-hmm. often, that he, you know.
1: Mm-hmm.
0: That song, I think, came out in 2000, boy, when he came
1: around
0: out.
1: Yeah.
0: And even when he's singing this song, he said this song has 45 verses. He did another one a few years ago, but it wasn't as catchy as In Times to Come. But it was a follow-up to that song, and you didn't even hear about it. But when he came up with that song, man, and really, really creative, Winston Devine's, that's a creative mind, no longer with us in Trinidad and Tobago. So that's it. But when you got in there, boy, we went straight to it. Another hot day. You did mention that.
1: Yeah, it's very hot. I was down in Little Bay, you know, and you know that little bowl, the shape, you know, when it settles in there, with the wind or breeze blowing by, it's, you know, the humidity in there, you know, it's really, really strong.
0: No, you know. I liked your description of it all. You hear what I said? The little bowl. The little bowl in
1: description.
0: You see what happened then, Gwe? Now you got a little bit of bowl. And no bowl
1: down bowl.
0: And we just said, down at this spot there, you know, this spot by the big stone.
1: Yeah, when I said down there, look bowl.
0: No, I look bowl. He came along, you know that bowl in that area, the bowl, when the wind goes through it, there is no wind really, so you're hot. People, no bowl down there, I want at this spot with the big stone. Go down.
1: That little stone.
0: Where the big stone be? Yeah, man.
1: Boy. Yeah, but down there is very steamy.
0: Yeah, boy, still. Oh, yeah, down there still.
1: Bad,
0: yeah,
1: I'm telling you.
0: Still, boy. And you used to get the breeze across there.
1: Yeah.
0: That, listen, that are for sure expensive things, me. I laugh. I have to take. Not even when I blow it. Too much work for me.
1: Hey, I tell you.
0: What?
1: Yeah, I tell you. You know the thing is that people are down there.
0: People
1: you
0: down
1: know,
0: there, no. Yeah, there. It's a nice area.
1: They're enjoying the watering hole
0: and
1: so forth.
0: Yeah.
1: You know, I mean, it's a getaway. And people are just relaxing.
0: Just relaxing.
1: Yeah.
0: Okay, time for us to get away, people. Hey, listen. On behalf of James White Jr., boy, I'm JGP. Thank you so much, everybody. The time is finished. We've done our session right here. I am JGP. I am done.

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Of music and sound. Trembling through your veins.

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2: People right now are listening to the man, DJ Grace. Don't move that way.

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Yes.

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1: Royalty.
2: Yo, David.
1: People just watch my style nowadays.
2: Shit. Great. No privacy.
1: You know, since man thinks smooth operator.
2: Miss Gippy.
1: Them last stop watch me.
2: Ta.
0: Why are you always telling
1: me? So I give him a new tune.
2: What I mean?
1: Soca style.
2: A regular dealer.
1: You deaf?